0: private company to develop these reserves. Rodriguez said the deal would help revive Venezuela's oil industry, which had fallen on hard times after years of mismanagement, corruption, and U.S. sanctions. It comes nearly 9 months after U.S. military forces removed authoritarian leader Nicolas Maduro and established a pro-Washington government led by Rodriguez. For NPR News, I'm John Otis.
1: Experts have said Venezuela's dilapidated oil infrastructure will take years and billions of dollars to rebuild, so a boost in oil production or lower prices at the gas pump are not likely anytime soon. A far-right commentator who applauded President Trump's immigration crackdown has been arrested and deported back to the UK. As NPR's Chris Arnold reports, the Department of Homeland Security said he was in the country illegally.
2: Milo Yiannopoulos last summer posted on social media, quote, "We have got to deport millions and millions and millions of people. Without that, nothing else matters." It turns out, according to DHS, he himself was in the country illegally, and he has now been deported to the UK. DHS says when he entered the country in 2019, he had legal status, but he later skipped an immigration hearing. Yiannopoulos has sparked controversy for his comments criticizing feminism, Muslims in America, and his alleged ties to white nationalists. Some in the MAGA movement have also criticized him for being an ally of former Congresswoman Marjorie Taylor Greene, and some were celebrating his arrest. Chris Arnold, NPR News.
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3: And it's here on WNYC. Good evening. I'm Tiffany Hansen. 4 minutes after 8 o'clock, we have 75 degrees. NYPD officers arrested 31-year-old Jesus Acosta in connection with two shootings that killed two men and injured a third last week. Police apprehended him this morning. They say he's linked to a shooting at a restaurant in Brownsville, Brooklyn, and another at a bodega in the South Bronx. The FBI had offered $25,000 for any information about Acosta's whereabouts. Acosta had served 11 years in prison on assault and criminal weapons charges. He'd been out on parole as of April this year. Police did not provide any additional information about Acosta's arrest. Attorney information for Acosta was not immediately available. A woman who was pregnant while jailed on Rikers Island is suing the city in federal court. She claims she was illegally restrained during her detention. WNYC's Joe Hong has the details.
4: Luce Burke says correction officers put her in leg shackles and waist chains nearly every time they moved her off the island to the hospital and to court. State law bars restraining pregnant women in prison and jail settings, except in extraordinary circumstances. The suit comes just as the city council weighs separate rules on restraining pregnant women in the NYPD's custody. The city's law department said it would review the lawsuit once it's been served.
3: Looking for a mostly clear sky tonight, a low of 64. A bit warm tomorrow, 85 degrees for a high. We do have a small chance for a passing afternoon shower tomorrow. That chance for showers lingers into tomorrow night with a 50-50 shot tomorrow night. Otherwise, the clouds roll in. We'll have a low of 71 tomorrow. As I said, 64 for a low tonight. Right now, we're sitting at 75.
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6: 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I'm John Schaefer.
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6: Today, we welcome back to our studio the rapper, singer, and songwriter Dessa. She's a longtime member of Minneapolis' influential hip-hop Doomtree Collective. She's also toured and recorded with orchestras and been artist-in-residence at The Green Space, our ground-floor performance venue here in New York. But Dessa is also a writer, a poet, and a keen observer of the fun and games going on all around us. In fact, this first song she's going to do for us might be her most explicit commentary yet on the state of American politics. Here is Dessa and her band with a song called Camelot.
8: 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Bourgeoisie is bourgeois do, that's bourgeois me and bourgeois you.
9: That technocrat has a funny

0: Might not meet the burden of proof, but too rich to refuse. Acute Fahrenheit 452. All health and wellness, but just for self. And the little self-led's got a moral mandate to try to get rich, to stack the pancakes, to back up your plate for me and my kids.
1: Us.
0: All fools for the pyrite. 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
0: Next act is a spray tan and a flashbang and the First Amendment in a burn bag. Can't risk it, wish I could. But tell you what, let me knock on wood, and if the guardrails hold up like they should, we should all be double plus good.

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1: Welcome to Camelot.
0: No, Joe, no arc.

0: That is Dessa with her song Camelot live here in the studio. Dessa, great to see you again.
1: Nice to see you.
0: Let me introduce the band, most of whom have been here with you before. Aviva J playing the harp and singing. Lady Midnight singing backing vocals, and Joshua Williams behind the keyboards. And there's so much going on in that song. It is unusual to think of this being an unusual song for you. You know what I mean?
1: Yeah, but I also just want to pause on the flex of you introducing the band. That was so cool. That's so much information in your head. Yeah, this was an unusual one. I mean, I feel like I'm a lot more comfortable usually commenting on the state of like our social fabric.
0: Right.
1: You know what I mean? Than expressly political.
0: Right. Yeah.
1: I tend to like lean back from overtly conscious songs that are like, number one, this is wrong with them. Wake up if you don't see it. So yeah, I think it felt like unusual times though. It felt like, man, what's your skill set? It's time to, you know, pull the levers that you can reach, because this feels like a crazy era of American history.
0: It was funny to hear you say a moment ago, you know, I don't like being told, you know, wake up. At the end of the song, you're essentially telling us to wake up.
1: But
0: you're
1: singing it in French.
0: Right, you're doing it in French. So that's okay.
1: In like the worst American accent. You know, I had just been like humming that little, the canon, you know, the Frère Jacques. I was like, oh, that loops over it. And then, as is sometimes the case, I researched the history of that song to try to like post hoc find an excuse to include it. So it does have some like political wake up context. Yeah.
0: Right.
1: In France.
0: Yeah. So was this a result of what's been going on in your hometown of Minneapolis? Was that the thing that pushed you to actually break down that door and
1: to write it? You know, to be honest, I think it had more been the state of affairs nationally. So I think writing that song, like probably mid 2025, maybe even a little bit earlier. Mm. And then, to be honest, in a really great way, as we're performing it on tour now, it feels like the biggest complaint that that song registers, which is apathy, essentially. I think Minneapolis really broke with form and like stood up. And I'm really happy to need to like introduce that song with a not here though, right?
0: Yeah,
1: like
0: right.
1: That line, you know, too cold to march. Like we went out in -8-degree weather and stood in a park, and there's nothing to do at protests. You're just standing there waiting for the helicopter to go overhead that takes the photo that runs in the New York Times that proves you were there, right?
0: Yeah.
1: -8 is really cold to do that waiting, and I was really proud of the way that the city stood up.
0: Yeah. It strikes me that when you say, you know, there's nothing to do, that's the hope. And the great tragedy is in Minneapolis, there were a couple of times where there were things to do.
1: You're correct. And you're right. If the best you can hope for in January, right, is like frostbite prevention.
0: Right.
1: And the
0: right.
1: worst that happens is televised murder. So you're right. The stakes were extraordinarily high.
0: Yeah.
1: As like harrowing as it was, I think it was also really heartening to see people risk things.
0: Yeah.
1: I'm calling in sick to work. I'm closing my store, my chain of restaurants, you know, with some of the restaurateurs, even though I'm going to lose $100K to close them on the big strikes that we had. Mm-hmm. That's putting your money where your mouth is. And that was really exciting to see. It's imperfect and messy like every movement is, I think, but it was exciting to see people step up.
0: So this is behind Camelot. And of course, in the late 60s, early 70s, Camelot was just, that was our vision of the White House under JFK.
1: Mm-hmm.
0: Was that at all in
1: part of it?
0: Yeah.
1: You know, to be honest, I think that my primary association with it is just Camelot as like shorthand for a utopian vision. Mm-hmm. And also, I think America, as it conceives of itself, there's this big cognitive dissonance between like, we are an exemplar, we are exceptional, we are a shining city on the hill.
0: Right.
1: Your neighbors are crazy and dangerous.
0: Right.
1: It's like, you can't have that both ways.
0: Yeah.
1: You know?
0: Yeah, yeah.
1: And so to me, I was kind of trying to knock on that door.
0: So it's not an LP. It's barely an EP. It's just the two songs.
1: Now you're just starting to hurt my feelings. It's a 7-inch record. I think we were afraid that some folks might not know that format that well. So we started calling it an EP, but I'm with you. It's a 7-inch record.
2: It's a single.
1: It's a side and a B side. Yeah, okay.
0: And the B side is Tough Call.
1: Yeah. So the song Tough Call, last time I was in, you and I talked about the fact that I had plans to tour with the South African Ensemble 2911.
0: Right.
1: That were canceled because the State Department decided not to issue visas to that group of black South African musicians. Although, of course, they were rolling out a red carpet for a pretty suspect asylum program that Reuters revealed was really targeting white South Africans. So we're in the mix of it already, right? But I had gone to South Africa, spent some time in Cape Town, rehearsed with them. Man, you know, welcomed, fish out of water. I think I spent so much time like laughing and crying on that trip. And part of this song, too, was like in response to the different ways that I think we saw the world because of our religious affiliation. So I'm an atheist.
0: Mm-hmm.
1: And the way that people think about pain, what it's supposed to mean, how you're supposed to get through it, I think really varies depending on your kind of worldview, you know, and your Weltanschauung, if I can.
0: Weltanschauung.
1: Shoot. God, I just feel like I'm 0-3. Like, you introduced my band and I can't even drop a little German.
0: Okay. Maybe a little song will make you feel better.
1: God, as a consolation, here's my own too.
0: All right, here's a live performance of the song Tough Call.

0: Just cause there's a reason doesn't mean it happened for a good cause. Even apple eating, even Eden caught a tough call. We all fall down, the bells pound, trying to get it off the ground for the 10 count. They say it's fate, you should try to find some meaning in it. I try not to take it personal,
1: I think it's mostly physics.
0: Roller's got it close enough. Keep it moving, we can fix that bit in post.
1: Holy Ghost.
0: How we doing? I play basements, an opera house, a burned out hospital. I miss

0: Tough Call is the name of the song from my guest Dessa and her band. Everybody singing on that one. Aviva J, Lady Midnight, Joshua Williams, and hand claps at the beginning. Someone's been listening to Steve Reich's clapping music.
1: I would say I do think that clapping was around before Steve.
0: Yeah, but the interlocking.
1: Yeah, in part, you know, so I'm a big sucker for like palmas, which is usually in 12, like the flamenco palmas.
0: So Steve Reich's clapping music, I asked him once what the inspiration for that was, and he said he had gone to a flamenco club in Belgium, and he was just, it was exactly what you just said. It was the palmas.
1: I'm back. I got numbers on the board.
0: Hey, you miss some easy shot, but you pull off the impossible. Hey.
1: And I'm gone again. And I'm literally gone again.
0: I do like the rhyme of burned out hospital and, you know, impossible.
1: Thank you.
0: Yeah, yeah. The full line about, you know, I've played basements, opera house, burned out hospital. I mean, I know you've played basements. I know you've played like on big classical proscenium stages. Have you played a burned out hospital?
1: 100%. Yeah. Basements, you know, coming up with Doomtree, as you mentioned at the top, like they're very connected to at the time what was like that DIY kind of punk scene, you know? So it was like these venues that just are addresses where it's somebody's house and you got a sound system. And if you have done this, even at clubs, like you jump too high because you get excited and then you land and your front teeth hit the microphone and now you're bleeding down your chin. Very like, let's get it done. I played in China, Guangzhou, at the opera house there. Mm-hmm. And then in Warsaw, I played what had been a burned out children's hospital. Yeah.
0: Wow. So, you know, there are, for all the big picture stuff that we get in these songs, there are these little diary entries almost.
1: God, maybe it's also like, you know, I started as a nonfiction writer, like even before I was making music. So I'm also trying to just pass fact check.
0: Right, right.
1: Yeah.
0: That is the writer, singer, and rapper, Dessa. And I was not prepared for our soundcheck session to be turned into some kind of weird competition thing where whenever I threw one of her lyrics back at her, I got points and she got points on the board for the flamenco thing or whatever. It did not end there, as you will hear when we continue with another live performance and some more competitive conversation with Dessa. And still to come, the Syrian-American rapper and writer Omar Effendim with a live set as well on this episode of Soundcheck.
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0: Soundcheck is produced by newsounds.org and WNYC in New York. You can watch the performances that you've heard on the New Sounds YouTube channel, and you can hear the full sessions that we're drawing from wherever you get your podcasts. Now back to the rest of our session with the writer, rapper, and singer, Dessa. So The last time you were here, it was the record Bury the Lead.
1: Yeah.
0: Which is a term from journalism. You know, you don't want to bury the lead. Now there is a book called Bury the Lead, and it's quite a bit different from what's on the record, it seems.
1: Wait, help me.
0: Bury the Lead, the cocktail, the little...
1: Oh, yes, God, I panicked. This is, oh, man, I'm just totally sinking. I thought that you were going to, like, casually bring up, you know, some literary luminary had just written a new book, and we were supposed to talk about that, and I was just sweating. I wrote this one, I know it. Okay, yes. I had partnered with Marco Zappia, who's like a cocktail master in Minneapolis. And so, yeah, we ended up sending him the record. And I was like, would you make a cocktail for every song on this record? And he took it so far. He like called the producer Laserbeak and was interviewing about like the machines that he used to make the beat, what the inspiration, you know, was for every track. And he ended up like then including ingredients from around the country that represented the kinds of musical influences that were on each song.
0: Hmm.
1: Yeah, deep.
0: Have you tried all these cocktails?
1: Oh, yes. Many, many times. I mean, I feel like mostly it's like, what would give you an excuse to write off 12 fantastic cocktails? You know what I mean? Like, yeah. Kicking it with great artists, and then we had a great, like, you know, 3 days together of building stuff in his kind of mixology secret laboratory.
0: So. Okay. So Bury the Lead, the album, has been out for a while. Bury the Lead, the cocktail book, still relatively recent.
1: Recent-ish, enough to grab a copy at the merch table.
0: Okay.
1: Yeah, yeah.
0: The song you're going to do next, What If I'm Not Ready, this is from Bury the Lead.
1: Correct, yeah.
0: Which, you know, had a pretty expansive sonic palette. And I mean, you've sort of alluded to this already, you know, with the four of you here, decisions need to be made on what stays, what goes, how do we shift things around.
1: I was really excited to play this one because, like, I love vocal harmony, and not every song submits itself to shearing in the same way. So if you've built a little choir, you know, at the end or for a chorus, some tunes I think reduce really nicely. And I know that like classic pop guys will say, like, you know, you're just supposed to be able to play it at a piano with a single lead. And I think a lot of songs work that way beautifully. But for me, I think sometimes the sonic palette is like baked in, you know, I think particularly when you're coming from like a hip hop or produced environment, it's not just the fact that there's a snare hit. It's that snare hit. And it has that little artifact on the rim, you know, right before the attack. Like, so for me, I think a lot of the songs we can play super well as a three piece. And there's some that I admit I want that fourth voice in so that we can have two parts in harmony working against each other. So this is one of those tunes.
0: Well, and at the end of Camelot, you had that little, I'm going to use a fancy word here, the heterophony, you know?
1: Wait, pause. This is what I thought you were going to say. I was like, he's not going to say the word round. He's going to say the word canon. And then you said heterophony. Gosh. Okay.
0: It's more Scrabble points.
1: What's the difference between a cacophony and a heterophony?
0: Between what?
1: Cacophony, is that non-musical, and heterophony is strictly musical?
0: So, yeah. Heterophony is the you were all singing the same thing, but you were singing it in different rhythms, you know, different modes. And, you know, homophony, you would all be singing the same thing at the same time.
1: But what about cacophony and heterophony?
0: Cacophony is just noise.
1: Wow. Did you see the swiftness with which I was dismissed? All right. Let's go.
0: From the Greek, kakos, bad, phonos,
1: I would
0: noise.
1: Like to challenge you to a duel. I'm not ready yet, but I'm going to train for years and I will play you.
0: What if I'm not ready?
1: Unbelievable. It's unbelievable.
0: All right, let's hear a live performance from the thoroughly vanquished Dessa.

0: What If I'm Not Ready is the song from Dessa. You'll find a version of that on her 2023 album, Bury the Lead, but that was a live performance. You're making time with folks down in D.C. at Georgetown University. What's going on down there?
1: I'm currently the artist in residence for the Music Sustainability Initiative at Georgetown University.
0: What does that mean?
1: That's a great question. So their performance arts department essentially is trying to build a role that acknowledges like how wildly different, you know, being a performing musician is, not just notes on pages, but, you know, miles in the van. Like what does it look like professionally, and what would be good for our regulatory environment, you know? So it's like, for example, I think it's easy for me anyway. It's easy to imagine that like, the way things are just kind of the product of market forces or social. The way that we've built our society is like so informed by the laws that have been built around it. So when I cover a Springsteen song, that's a congressionally mandated rate of compensation that Springsteen received. And let me tell you, he's grateful. No, but I mean, you know, it's 9.5 cents or whatever. Like Congress made a law for that, right?
0: Right.
1: The fact that there is no rule that's official and universal for being able to sample a piece of music. Okay, that you have to contractually negotiate each and every time, so it becomes a lot more difficult. All of that is just the product of, like, you know, folks making choices. And obviously not everybody in Congress is in a band. And so I think having those conversations in D.C. and informing the conversation of the lawmakers is a big part of what they do.
0: That is Dessa raising an interesting idea. Would we, in fact, be better off if most of the people in Congress were actually in bands? I know what my answer to that question would be, but we'll leave it there for the moment. I'm John Schaefer. You're listening to Soundcheck, bringing you live music and the stories behind it, featuring next another rapper, but this one with a very different sound and a very different story to tell.
2: From the continental fulcrum, with all kinds of strings to pull from, we believe in prophecies and fulfill them, or kill them, with kindness. The finest silks, we spin them for your highness. Refined storylines being brought to you by the illustrious mind of Omar Effendim.
0: The Syrian-American rapper Omar Effendim blends the sounds of hip-hop and classical Arab music and literature into his stage works. He's spent much of the past few years on a New York-themed project called The Little Syria Show, named after a historical neighborhood in Lower Manhattan. Omar Effendim is back here in New York, and he's going to perform a couple of tracks from the show, beginning with this one called Peddling Dervish.
3: Daddy was a mountain man, so naturally, he was elevated. But poor me, I'm just an urban son, alas. To the streets I have been relegated, peddling till I level up to the ecstatic heights of a nebula. Dervish of the dollar, serving the almighty treasurer, the measurer of scales, alchemist of sales, circling around these city blocks with a box full of pretty socks and silver spoons, spinning tails to upper class women, make them swoon. Cop coming, gotta duck and pass from them, or I'm doomed. This is my life, street peddler highlights, and as a result, better than most is my eyesight, learning the most from mistakes and hindsight, making a promise that my progenies is better than my life, better than my life. So much better than my life. So that one day they can wake up and say, yeah, I live a high life. That cardamom shy life. Early in the morning, just trying to provide life for the family. Whatever it'll take. Silk bag by the waist, pedal trinkets by the case. When my side

0: to put rice and lamb shanks on the table, give thanks. Putting cousins on my payroll till banks know my name. Speaking into existence while my ancestors dreamed of glimpsing near extinction, scenes of crimson all anew. 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
1: World, world, world, so the world
0: yeah.
1: Is
0: world, world, world.
1: Dance, dance, dance, so the world's like the world.
0: Dance, dance, dance.
1: Soar, soar, soar, to the world.
0: Soar, soar, soar.

0: we higher than the Raiders. And the Last Crusaders. That's right. Spiritually speaking, I'm peaking. I work for myself. No meetings to be in. Eat when I please. No bosses who creep in. Frequent the ballers on not just the weekend. He smoke, she smoke. Packages of hashish. Bespoke, tree smoke. 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Green with a Fendi envy. Evil eye fiends of frenzy. Thirst is a hell of a curse, man.
1: Sheesh.
0: Family first. New friends come lastly. I'm frugal. Most blokes don't know it when they pass me. But there's villagers depending on this poetic savvy. So I charge a pretty penny, man. You can't just have these. Capiche? Habib, this ain't no free speech. My dreams are reached. I got teams to teach.

0: So. Get high. I said high. Hey, New York, are we higher than our neighbors?
1: Higher than them all.
0: Are we higher than the haters?
1: Higher than them all.
0: Higher than the Raiders?
1: Higher than them all.
0: And the last Crusaders?
1: Higher than them all.
0: That's right. Higher than them all. Higher than them all. So much higher than them all. Why? Because I'm an optimist and nothing but Mr. Blue Sky is on the up and up. Glass half full plus another cup. Pass that full suit or just a button up, baby.
2: That is Omar Effendim live here in our studio and his song called Peddling Dervish. That is from Little Syria, right?
3: That is from the Little Syria show.
2: Yeah. First of all, it's good to talk to you again.
3: It's good to be with you too, John. Thanks for having me.
2: That is very much the American immigrant story. You know,
3: yeah.
2: The line about, you know, hoping my progeny will live a better, you know.
3: Precisely, yeah.
2: I mean, and Little Syria is a very specific American immigrant story.
3: Mm-hmm.
2: How did you find out about Little Syria and begin the process of making this show?
3: Wow. Well, you know, I mean, ever since I was a kid, my mother would be reciting and teaching me Arabic poetry. She would always talk about how there was a group of poets who lived in New York and who wrote really amazing poetry that kind of revolutionized the way that people back in the Arab world even wrote and spoke. And they were called the Mahjar poets or the migrant poets.
2: Mm-hmm.
3: So these are people like Gibran, Khalil Gibran, Amin Rihani, Ilia Abimadi, people I grew up kind of seeing the books of on her shelves. And
2: well, we all grew up seeing Khalil Gibran
3: on the shelves.
2: Exactly. But people are surprised to learn that he was in New York City.
3: Exactly. And you know, there are others, there are a lot of them, and they published, you know, newspapers and dozens of newspapers, in fact. And so, you know, this is something that I kind of grew up with in a sense. But when I was a fellow at the Kennedy Center in 2018, 2019, you know, Hamilton was really popular at the time. The Band's Visit was also pretty popular. And I'd always been like kind of incorporating a little bit of Arabic poetry into my musical performances and hip hop and rap. And so I had the idea to kind of create a stage show that could delve into this history that I knew not many Americans kind of had heard about, and use the poetry of these individuals as sort of a vessel to kind of explore what life was like then. So actually that song, Peddling Dervish, the hook there, is actually from a poem by Amin Rihani, who was the first Arab-American writer to have a novel published in the United States. It was called The Book of Khalid in 1913. But that chorus is actually from a poem he wrote called Chant of the Mystics. He said, "Whirl, whirl, whirl, till the world is the size of a pearl. Dance, dance, dance, till the world's like the point of a lance. Soar, soar, soar, till the world is no more, more, more." And then I just added the get high part.
2: So the actual Little Syria wasn't, I mean, it was a very specific part of New York City, Lower Manhattan.
3: Lower West Side, yeah, between Rector and Albany on Washington Street, like for the most part, yeah.
2: So where the World Trade Center site.
3: Precisely. A stone's throw away from the World Trade Center, as one might say. But, you know, you can't really see anything of the neighborhood nowadays. There is a church that is on the historic registry. I think it then became an Irish pub, and then now I think it's just a Chinese restaurant, to be honest with you. But but the facade of the building, if you just look on the bottom right corner behind a pipe, it says, you know, Syrian church.
2: So were the Syrians in Little Syria, were they largely Syriac Christians?
3: Yeah. I'd say, you know, majority were Christian, Maronite and Malachite and other sort of Christian communities and denominations. There were Muslims, there were Druze, there were, you know, others as well. You're talking about a few thousand people. And it was just cool to see how a lot of the things that immigrants went through back then, I could relate to today. It was also pretty disheartening that a lot of the xenophobia and a lot of the racism, a lot of the, you know, just like the ways that people described Syrians and Arabs and immigrants, you know, hasn't really changed much, unfortunately.
2: Yeah. That's Omar Effendim, the Syrian-American rapper and performer. And we'll continue our conversation about Little Syria and the Little Syria Show and hear some more live music as we continue with this episode of Soundcheck.
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8: With the exception of things like, you know, poetry that you've interpolated into your raps, you're writing the lyrics. Where's the music coming from? Because it's such an interesting blend of, you know, oud and ney and daf with piano and guitar and drums.
3: Well, I have to shout out my bandmates, Ronnie Malley's, a Palestinian ethnomusicologist, born and raised in Chicago. And then thanks Joey, Brooklyn-born beat maker, of Syrian origin from Damascus as well. And he was sampling the music of Alexander Malouf in that song. And Alexander Malouf was the very first sort of like Syrian composer in the neighborhood, one of the most prominent ones for a very long time, and had a record label. And, you know, that was just like one example of how we kind of took music from back then. Obviously, he added the drum kits and the beat, you know, and made it thump. but it was like the combination of all these different sensibilities. I'm sampling the poetry, he's sampling the music, Ronnie's like, making it all mesh together. And
8: all right. What about this song you're going to do next called Mojadara?
3: Yeah, Mojadara is basically like a dish that we eat often, rice and lentils. And, you know, I found a passage actually in the book of Khalid, in this book by Amin Rihani, the first Arab American novel ever published. That was the initial inspiration for the song, but then I found a bunch of menus from some old Syrian restaurants in the neighborhood as well, and I just started rattling off a bunch of the names of food that I saw in there. And
8: this
3: experience called Mjeddara, which we're about to play for you.
8: All right, my guest is Omar Effendim.

flow, extraordinary style. Yeah, I just saw some typical me. I am a Siriano Cicero. Chickpeas, please. Out of here with your Swiss cheese. I am displeased. Give me that Shinglish. Allow me to sing lead. I said it could be.

0: come on through. I said, شرفتونا. أهلا وسهلا. You and you. Kibbe. This magical, mystical meatpie. My people. Man, when it's made right, it can change your life. But when it's not, it can kind of ruin your night. But I would never do that to you, now would I?
1: I made kibbeh once.
0: Did you?
1: I thought it came out pretty well.
0: Good for you. Everybody should try it at least one time.
1: Mojadara is the name of the song from Omar Efendim from The Little Syria Show. How possible is it for you to go to Syria?
0: Well, you know, that's a really good question, because when I first started this project, it seemed like I would never be able to go back. But now it is, I suppose, possible. I've not gone yet. My sisters have both gone a couple times. I have a lot of family still there. And I do hope to go soon. Mm-hmm. I miss Damascus. I miss Hama, which is where my father was from. Damascus is where my mother's from. I miss the food. I miss, you know, the music, the culture, everything. And I also am told by friends of mine who've gone that you just kind of have to remember that it might not be exactly as you remembered it.
1: Right,
0: you
1: know? Right.
0: A lot has happened in the last 16, 17 years, and not to mention, you know, the fact that it was ravaged by war. So if you go out into the countryside or, you know, the surrounding sort of areas of the city, you'll see that, you know, very, very clearly.
1: I mean, one of the things that American governments continue to find out to their everlasting shock and surprise whenever they embark on a Middle Eastern adventure is, you know, we go into these countries thinking Syria has Syrians, Iraq has Iraqis, Iran has Iranians. You get there and you realize these are not monolithic places.
0: Not at all. Yeah.
1: That many different peoples
0: absolutely
1: live in what is now Syria.
0: Absolutely. And have always. I mean, you know, even I myself, I have a significant amount of Kurdish sort of ancestry, Turkish, et cetera, North African even. And that's just super common. That part of the world has always been what I like to call like the continental fulcrum. You know, it's like Africa, Asia, and Europe all kind of coming through at different points throughout history and leaving their mark. And, you know, our food tastes better because of it.
1: Right. Well, and, you know, our music
0: absolutely
1: sounds so yeah much better because of that collision of cultures
0: absolutely
1: during the Crusades,
0: yeah,
1: you know. Let me ask you about your name, Efendim.
0: Yeah.
1: It's close enough to something like Effendi that it's a convincing kind of Arabic name, but it also has that kind of, you know, tweak the nose kind of,
0: yeah,
1: you know, Efendim
0: yeah
1: kind
0: yeah
1: of thing. So well done.
0: Thank you. Yeah. You know, what's interesting is that like long after I had decided to call myself that, which by the way, like my great grandfather, my mom's grandfather, his name was Omar, and he was Omar Efendi. It was technically like a ranking of
1: right
0: Ottoman sort of like generals or nobility or something. When I was a kid, if I would ever act up, they'd be like, I'm an Efendi, get over here. Like, you know, who do you think you are? So I kind of decided to call myself Efendim, spell it with a O, and, you know, like you said, conjure up something offensive here, but then something so noble there. And that sort of like, you know, that little dichotomy is a lot of what I do with my music, is kind of break down these misconceptions. But years later, I found out that the etymology of the word Efendi traces back to like ancient Greek, and authentis is actually the origin word. And so the idea that this is also my most authentic self is something that I've grown to really love as well.
1: The reason I ask the question now is because the song you're going to do next is called Not Quite White. and you are inhabiting that zone
0: yeah
1: there that you've just delineated for
0: exactly
1: us.
0: Yeah. You know, after doing lots of research, you know, for the show, it became clear to me that Syrians were racialized at the border in so many different ways, depending on where they entered from even. So, you know, Syrians coming into New York were treated a certain way. Syrians coming up across the border in Texas or in Los Angeles, or sorry, San Diego down there in California, were treated a certain way, looked at a certain way. You know, I think we have lobbied more successfully than any other ethnic group to be considered white, you know, like in different court cases. And to this day, that's like that's become a major issue for census sort of taking and kind of lumping us all up into this one category and calling us white just makes absolutely no sense. And so this song is just kind of about that experience, about the fact that, you know, there are these, you know, layers when it comes to racial identity, the fact that it is a social construct. So it's a bit of that. And then at the end of the song, you hear me rattle off a bunch of real headlines from like newspaper articles from New York from the late 1800s that are pretty chilling because it could have been written today, you know. Yeah. So not quite white.
1: Not quite white. Performance from my guest Omar Effendim.

The frontier of your whiteness, my North African blackness, the West Asian persuasion, don't make sense on an atlas. I was your road to Damascus, gave you the keys and the access. All you needed was some time.

0: talk with Syrian beggars.
1: 1883.
0: Syrian imposter to be sent home.
1: 1884.
0: Arabs unwilling to go home.
1: 1885.
0: A parabolic pilgrimage.
1: 1887.
0: A few more paupers.
1: 1887.
0: Not wanted as citizens.
1: 1888.
0: Arabs not wanted.
1: 1889.
0: Syrians must go back.
1: 1889.
0: Arabs to be returned.
1: 1889.
0: 42 Syrians detained.
1: 1889.
0: More Arab immigrants.
1: 1891.
0: A motley crew of Arabs, Armenians, and Syrians.
1: 1897.
0: Troubles at Ellis Island.
1: 1897.
0: Syrian peddlers deported.
2: The roots of a tree.

0: you.
1: Omar Effendim performing Not Quite White. And if you're interested in learning a little bit more about Little Syria, there is an art installation in Elizabeth Berger Plaza in Lower Manhattan, a small park at the intersection of Trinity Place, Greenwich Street, and Edgar Street. It's called Al-Kalam, Poets in the Park, and it honors a number of the writers that Omar Effendim has been talking about.
2: أجع الناس كلهم في المدينة وتولت على نيويورك السكينة.
1: That's going to wrap up this episode of Soundcheck, a production of WNYC and NewSounds.org. You can watch all of the live performances you've heard on the New Sounds YouTube channel. Our production team includes Karen Havlick and Sirma Munyar. Our technical director is Irene Trudell. I'm John Schaefer. See you next time.
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5: I'm Jesse Thorne. Rakim changed rap music forever when he was 17 years old. And I am going to get into the hows and whys of that later. 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Well, Rakim never slowed down. 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
6: I played sports all my life. 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
5: 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This week, the greatest rapper of all time, Rakim, plus another legend, Gina Davis. Keep it locked. It's all coming up on Bullseye. But first, the news.
7: Live from NPR News in Washington, I'm Linda Kenyon. The president of Iran says the Strait of Hormuz will remain closed until the U.S. makes good on its commitments to negotiate an end to the war. The Iranian leader says his country and Oman have reached a tentative agreement to manage traffic through the strait once it reopens. NPR's Carrie Khan reports.
8: President Masoud Pezeshkian made his comments on state TV. He says Iran and Oman have an agreed-upon route for all shipping traffic. With vessels entering the strait through Iranian waters, they would exit through Omani waters. However, the president says Iran is not prepared to lift its blockade until the U.S. drops sanctions, releases Iranian funds, and brings an end to Israel's war in Lebanon. All commitments, he says, the U.S. had originally agreed to. No direct talks between the U.S. and Iran are taking place. The president also says Iran's economy has been hit hard by the war, with foreign trade dropping by more than a third. Carrie Khan, NPR News, Tel Aviv.
7: 6 months after President Trump called it a brief excursion, the U.S. is still at war with Iran and appears to be at a stalemate. NPR's Ron Elving has the latest.
9: Trump says the Strait of Hormuz is open, but only about a tenth as many ships can get through as did in March. Trump also says there's plenty of oil coming from elsewhere in the world, and he's just announced a deal to control oil from Venezuela. And it may be a great deal of oil, but it may take years to hit the market. Meanwhile, we're paying $4 a

The rhymes hit with the snare drum. 1, 2, 3, 4, and it stays that way pretty much throughout all 5 of the minutes of funk. And that is not bad. Actually, it is great. It is a super fun song. Put that on in the disco. Watch people get down. It's just that that's what most rapping was back then. Now, fast forward 3 years to 1987. This is I Ain't No Joke by Eric B. and Rakim. Rakim is rapping here. And what he's doing is very, very different.

I mean, subject matter wise, this is a rap about rapping. This isn't revolutionary. There are deeper Rakim rhymes in terms of their content. And, you know, let's give him some credit here. He was barely old enough to vote when he wrote this one. But when you hear it, the complexity, the rhythm, the flow, intricate and effortless. The rhymes flit between the abstract and the concrete. Metaphor and reality interweave in mind-bending ways. Look, if you ask any rapper or any aspiring rapper who was alive at that time, they will tell you the same thing. Rakim changed their life. It was revolutionary at the time, and it still sounds incredible almost four decades later. Now, I have so much to get into with Rakim, with whom I talked back in 2023, how he met Eric B., how Marley Marl mentored the duo, how Rakim looks back on his career now that he's in his 50s, and I don't want to waste any more of your time before we get into it. Let's kick things off with another classic from Eric B. and Rakim, Don't Sweat the Technique.

0: spread horrific, like we read in the glyphics, like it's said in the scriptures. This is my great flood flow. Ask Noah, it's all over. The horror, like the fall, Sodom and Gomorrah, a futuristic.
1: It's Bullseye. I'm Jesse Thorne. We're sharing with you a few of our favorite Bullseye interviews ever. Next up is Gina Davis. When Gina Davis starred in Thelma and Louise, it looked like her breakthrough. I mean, Oscar nominations, huge box office, had to be the start of a trend, right? Women could star in buddy movies. But it didn't actually work out that way. Same thing happened when she starred in A League of Their Own, acclaimed box office smash, but no more women's sports movies. So when her first daughter was a young kid, Davis started wondering how many women were in the kids' shows that she was watching. She decided to start the Gina Davis Institute on Gender in Media to find out. The results of that first study were discouraging, and so were the results of the second, and that institute has been studying sexism in entertainment for 22 years. When Gina Davis and I talked in 2016, the institute had found representation increasing in film and TV. But if you've been paying attention to the news lately, you know that the call for inclusion has gotten stronger, but so has resistance. Anyway, my interview from 2016 with the great Gina Davis. Gina Davis, great to have you on the show. Welcome to Bullseye.
2: Thank you so much.
1: Let's start by talking about the Institute, and we'll get into your career later. But you're clearly a person who goes into things whole hog.
2: Right.
1: As evidenced by the fact that you once almost became an Olympic archer. But, and we're definitely going to talk about that.
2: Okay.
1: But what led you into this work in such a sort of broad and deep way?
2: Well, it is a tendency of mine to go too far with everything, but I didn't intend to with this in the beginning. After I noticed how bereft of female presence kids' entertainment seemed to be, I just started asking people about it. I asked my friends, you know, if they noticed that the movie that just came out had only one female character in it, after the mother dies gruesomely, of course, in the first 5 minutes. And none of them noticed. So I thought, well, you know, I'm in the industry. I meet a bunch of people. I'll just ask people about it and see what the thinking is. And so if I had a meeting with a studio executive or producer, director, whatever, I'd say, have you ever noticed how few female characters there are in G and PG rated movies? And every single person I asked said, no, that's not true anymore. That's not a problem anymore. And they were very sincere about it and actually passionate about it. They weren't saying, it's not a big deal. They said, we care about that here. We work on it. We talk about it all the time. And we made... And they would name a movie with one female character as proof that gender inequality had been fixed. So this was very striking to me that the people creating this stuff had no idea how few female characters there were. So that's what made me think maybe if I had the numbers, it would make a difference. And that started the whole thing.
1: I mean, it is something that I think, you know, because of a combination of a sexist society and my own male privilege, it's easy for me not to think of. But if I think of Toy Story as a beautiful, fantastic movie,
2: absolutely,
1: like a real, genuine 4-star movie, but like it's like Bo Peep.
2: Keep going.
1: Like they added one or two more. There's Barbie. I don't think they added her till later. But anyway, it is kind of a terrifying thing. Was it something that you had thought about in your own work prior to having that realization about the stuff your daughter was watching?
2: Well, I was certainly aware that there were fewer really great parts for women. But I think anybody, if you ask them, are there fewer starring roles for women? I think your average moviegoer would say, well, yeah, it seems so. But you know, certainly in the earlier days, I was getting a lot of really great parts, and my whole impression was things are getting better. And then, like you said, the thing happened with Thelma and Louise and League of Their Own, and I thought, oh, well, yeah, now everything's getting fixed and it's all good. And it took me a while to realize, quite a while to realize that things weren't getting better, because part of it is you expect things to get better. But part of it is the press kept saying, now things are better. When there was a movie that struck it big starring women, like I remember when First Wives Club came out, oh, this fixes everything. Now 50-year-old women can lead movies and whatever. And you sort of buy it. So it took a while until I started seeing interviewers always wanted to know, are things getting better for women? And I said, well, it seems like it. You know, it took me a while to say, I don't know. You know, Google it. Find out.
1: Were you usually answering interviews in like the voice of a cornpone guy and overalls?
2: I know. That's a weird impression of myself, right? Kind of, oh, shucks, Ernest. Yeah, I think so.
1: It's Bullseye. I'm Jesse Thorne. My guest is the actress Gina Davis. She's the founder of the Gina Davis Institute on Gender in Media. One of the most interesting things about the studies that the Institute has done, and one that really took my breath away when I first heard about it, when it came out a couple of years ago, was a study of the gender distribution in crowd scenes. Can you tell me about that?
2: Well, it's bad in speaking characters. It's a really bad ratio. But in crowd scenes, particularly in animated movies, it's far worse than the speaking characters. In some animated movies, the crowd scenes are only 17% female characters,
1: What?
2: Absurd. It's like, what? I know. It's really inexplicable. So in fiction, especially stuff for kids, it's all invented, you know, outer space colonies or underwater kingdoms or whatever. And the female population could be that low. I don't know how to explain it, except my theory is that Hollywood writers think women don't gather.
1: Well, I mean, I think what it really speaks to is that it is a fundamental structural issue, that it's not necessarily about malevolent actors.
2: Not at all.
1: And I don't mean actors as in actors doing acting, but people doing things. It's not about malevolent people.
2: Right.
1: It's about a fundamental problem where, you know, even something as neutral as a crowd is so profoundly imbalanced.
2: Right. And I think it's attributable to unconscious bias, because when I had the numbers and I went back to the studios, you know, I'd say, can I talk to everybody? And their jaws were on the ground. They were stunned. They had no idea. But wanted to change it. You know, there's been so much change just as a result of the meetings that we take that it's really heartening. This is a good example of what you're talking about. When I was doing Stuart Little, there's a scene where there's a boat race with remote control boats. And I was watching as the assistant director was setting it up, and he'd choose a little boy and give him a remote and have him sit down on the edge of the water, and then choose a little girl behind each boy. And I saw what he was doing, and I just went over and casually said, hey, do you think we could give half of the remotes to girls? And he like slapped his forehead, and I was like, oh, yes, of course, and switched it. It felt so stupid that he hadn't thought of it himself. But I promise you, nobody thinks of it themselves unless, you know, it gets pointed out.
1: How does this touch your life? And we'll leave aside your working life for a minute. But how do you feel like it touches your home life? I mean, I'm sure you have three kids.
2: Right.
1: I'm sure they watch film and television some anyway.
2: Yeah.
1: So how do you think about responding to it as a parent?
2: Well, what I've done from the beginning, and I actually recommend this to folks who ask, is I watch with them whenever possible. When they were little, I always watched everything with them. And, you know, I limit what they see, of course, but they see what other kids see generally. But I can be their, you know, window into the unreality of what they're seeing. I can point out things that will mitigate that impact. So I'll say, hey, did you notice there's only one girl in that group? Why do you think that is? Or do you think girls could do what those boys are doing? Or why do you think she's wearing that if she's going to go rescue somebody? That seems inappropriate. So they are actually, they are pretty media savvy now, I have to say. They notice it themselves. They point it out to me all the time.
1: Do they get annoyed with you about it?
2: No, although there have been times when I start to lean over. My daughter's now 14. When I lean over to say something, and she says, "I know. I noticed. Not enough girls. I saw that right away." So, they're very attuned to it.
1: So when you once you and the scholars who work on these studies do the counting. Mm. What are the things that you then do with the numbers besides being kind enough to come talk to me on Bullseye here?
2: Right.
1: But what else are you doing with those, with that information that you're gathering?
2: Well, the number one thing we do is meet with everyone who creates children's media. So we visit all the studios, all the networks, all the guilds, production companies, you know, pretty much everybody. We try to saturate Hollywood, and we've been doing it a while now, so we visited most places many times and try to hit all their divisions. Like Disney, I can't even count how many times we've been over there. They have us back over and over and over. They have lots of divisions, of course. And they want us to talk to all of them. They are not at all skeptical, first of all. They believe in the research. And people who make kids' media, I think, do feel a sense of obligation to, you know, make sure that it's good for kids. And they had no idea they were sending such a negative message to kids about the value of girls. So we've seen a lot of improvement already.
1: Even more when my interview with Gina Davis continues. Did you know that she came shockingly close to making it to the Olympics in archery? That is true. We're going to talk about it after a quick break. It's Bullseye from MaximumFun.org and NPR.
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1: Welcome back to Bullseye. I'm Jesse Thorne. My guest is Gina Davis. She is, of course, the star of Beetlejuice, A League of Their Own, Thelma and Louise, and many more movies and TV shows. She's also the founder of the Gina Davis Institute on Gender in Media. The Institute studies the representation of women and other marginalized groups in movies, TV shows, and more. They just celebrated their 20th anniversary in 2024. Gina Davis and I talked in 2016. Let's get back into it.
21: Why don't we listen to a scene, you, my guest Gina Davis, in Tootsie from 1982. So, Dustin Hoffman's character has just been cast on a soap opera. He auditioned as a woman, and he meets April, one of the other actors on the show, played by my guest, Gina Davis. And Dustin's character speaks first. He's a bit flustered by April walking into the dressing room in her underwear.
4: Oh, I'm sorry.
5: Oh, jeez.
4: Oh, it's quite all right.
5: I'm April Page. How are you doing? You okay?
4: My, what a nice looking table.
5: Really?
4: Yes, it's very smooth. And that's a very good idea, a socket for a plug.
5: Yeah, well, we get everything.
4: Yes, I see.
5: Just push all that stuff out of the way. Make yourself at home,
4: thank
5: okay?
4: Dum-de-dum-de-dum. Yes.
7: One more thing, Miss Michaels. I forgot to give you these.
4: Thank you. Mm-hmm. Oh, are these for today?
7: Yes.
5: Well, they always throw stuff into the last minute. You could lose your mind around here.
4: Oh, my goodness.
5: What's wrong?
4: I have to kiss Dr. Brewster.
5: Oh, yeah. He kisses all the women on the show. We call him the tongue.
21: When you got to the movie,
2: yeah,
21: I think that's the expression they use, did you feel like you could do it?
2: I did. I was a little nervous coming in. I didn't know. I'd never, obviously been on a set. I thought they would expect me to know where to stand or how, what to do. But I was pretty confident. Yeah. In fact, we shot that the first thing on my first day. And while we were shooting, that the take they used is where Dustin accidentally walked into the door, but we just kept going, and I ad-libbed something or whether. And after that, Sidney Pollack said, "Come over here. Why are you not nervous?" So, oh, am I? Well, I don't know. I just not. And he's like, "It's very strange, but it's great. But it's very strange that you're not nervous." But I'm just, I've never had nerves about it.
21: Did you like being a movie star?
2: Here's what I think about, that, about being recognized and everything. It's for me, it's never been at a level that's uncomfortable, where I'd have to actually leave somewhere or avoid something because of being noticed. I go to restaurants, I go to the movies, I do anything I want, and always have. And if people recognize me, they say something nice 99% of the time. And they just want to say, "I like you," or "I like your work," or whatever. And this is a very nice thing. And a lot of times, it's a very positive thing. Somebody, I might be in a line and the person before me gets treated rudely, and then all of a sudden I'm treated really nice. So I try to be very grateful that I get the good version of people most of the time.
21: It seems like you've also had some of your landmark works, Thelma and Louise, A League of Their Own, Tootsie. Those are all movies that, in addition to being great movies, are movies that really impacted people's lives and mm-hmm. identities mm-hmm. in a way that, I don't know, what's maybe Titanic didn't do as much. Mm-hmm. You know, like I have friends. I have a friend who's she's probably 30-ish and plays baseball. And I don't think that there's like a more important thing in the world to her than A League of Their Own. Mm. So it must be that when you interact with people often, that's an element of it, that you've been in these things that ended up being important to people.
2: Mm-hmm. It's a very special thing. You know, I'm so grateful that I was in, played some roles that meant something to people. It was a huge change when people started recognizing me from Thelma and Louise. Like, we had no idea anybody was going to react the way they did. No clue. And total surprise. And so before, you know, people might say, "Hey, the Beetlejuice, the Fly," or whatever. This is my bug phase. But,
21: two great movies.
2: Two great movies, right? But when people recognized me from that movie, they wanted to talk about it. They had passionate ideas and feelings about it. And then League of Their Own, it was young women or girls saying, "I play sports because of that movie." And who knew that movies were going to live as long as they do now? You know, Thelma and Louise is 25 this year, and League of Their Own will be 25 next year. But I had the same number of women come up to me and say they play sports because of League of Their Own as when it first came out. So
21: you yourself took up sports as an adult.
2: Yes.
21: What were the circumstances?
2: I was a very late blooming athlete. Yeah. So I was, like I said, I was very physically shy as a kid. And then I got cast in League of Their Own and I had to play the best baseball player anyone has ever seen. And so we had coaches, you know, very major league coaches, very professional people. And I trained, you know, as hard as I could, tried as hard as I could. And they soon started saying, wow, you have natural athletic ability. And I was like, I do. It was so exciting. And I learned how to play really good movie baseball. And then I had other parts where I learned special skills also, like Cutthroat Island and Long Kiss Goodnight. I learned sword fighting and pistol shooting and ice skating and taekwondo and all kinds of stuff. And I was good at all of those too. And so that's what made me think I want to take up a sport in real life and not just the movie version of it.
1: I'm Jesse Thorne. You're listening to Bullseye. My guest is actor and activist Gina Davis.
21: Do you feel like the way that change in your life, that you like left, you didn't act very much for a while, you went and semi-qualified for the Olympics in archery, and it had this pretty profound impact on the way that you lived your life.
2: Right.
21: When you were a full-on grown-up.
2: Right. That's true.
21: You'd been married several times before, but you a lasting marriage with children in your personal life and in your professional life, this commitment to doing this hard work to you know, make this industry better.
2: Well, it definitely has impacted everything in a positive way. It's just made me so much more confident. Like working with Susan Sarandon and having her be a role model, you know, had a huge impact on me. It all just made me feel like it's okay to be me. It's okay to take up space in the world. It's I feel comfortable speaking up and doing things that I think are important. So yeah, I think it had a big impact. Also, archery afforded me an opportunity to experience success that was measurable rather than subjective, which everything is in this industry. But it was suddenly like, oh, it doesn't matter what I look like while I'm doing it or what I'm wearing. It's only the points. And I had never done something except schoolwork, you know, that was measured in numbers. And I loved that about it. I really, really liked that about it.
21: Well, I mean, you say, like, I think even above and beyond the part about it being objective rather than subjective, generally, you know, I think that the experience of subjectivity for an actress is very different than it is for an actor, but for many other people, you know, a visual artist or something like that, whose work is seen because of sexism, because so much of the work is tied up in, you know, in a sexist system and the male gaze.
2: Right. Absolutely.
21: Do you feel like the work that you're doing now is changing things?
2: Yes, I do. I'm very optimistic, despite...
21: You're very optimistic based on experience, or very optimistic by nature?
2: No, well, I think by nature too, but no, I can be very, I can look at things very clinically, but based on the experiences that we've had and the response that we've gotten, I'm very optimistic that no matter how intractable this problem has been and how invisible it's been, profoundly invisible, it's now getting noticed, and that people are willing to make changes. And so finally, I do believe that very soon we'll get momentum going as far as on-screen portrayals. I can't promise that we're going to have momentum behind the scenes anytime soon. That's a much tougher nut to crack.
21: when you go and talk to good-hearted, well-meaning people who agree that it's a problem and are surprised at the extent to which it's a problem, mm-hmm. what do you ask them or to change or suggest that they change specifically? Like, what are the actions that you would right. have them take?
2: Yeah, I'm glad you asked that because it's very specifically not, please make more movies starring a female character. I think if that was my goal, it would be very hard. It would be very hard slog because you've probably run into this, the concept that women will watch men, but men won't watch women, so it's not our fault. We have to make everybody male in the lead characters. And no matter how many movies starring women come out that are successes, we never seem to get momentum going. I think it's because there's this just fear that that's true, and so we can't do that. And those movies must be a one-off. So I don't say that. What I say is, whatever you're going to make, whatever you're already going to make, I'm not saying add a message, do anything different. Whatever you're already making, before you cast it, go through and change a bunch of first names to female and add some diversity in there too. And wherever it says a crowd gathers, put comma, which is half female. And there you have it. You've got a gender balanced script probably. It might be more interesting now that some of the characters have had a gender swap because they won't be stereotyped, clearly, if they were meant to be a man. And it's easy and it's fun, simple. Ultimately, we want writers to write parts for women. And it's great when they do write incredible, well-drawn characters for women, but it doesn't happen anywhere near enough, and it'd be simple enough in so many, many cases. There's very few characters that couldn't be either a man or a woman.
21: Well, Gina Davis, I'm so grateful that you came in to talk to us today. What a pleasure.
2: Thank you. Thank you. The other thing I say to them is figure out what part I'm going to play. Because I like to work.
21: Gina Davis founded the Gina Davis Institute on Gender in Media, and she's also founded the Bentonville Film Festival in Arkansas, a film festival dedicated to promoting gender equality and diversity in film, which is one of, if not the only, film festival in the world that guarantees distribution to its winners.
2: It is. It's the only one. Yeah, you get theatrical, TV, digital, and DVD release.
21: The whole nine yards.
2: All of it, yeah.
21: Thank you.
2: Thank you.
21: Gina Davis from 2016. She's one of the stars of the new science fiction show, The Burrows. You can find that on Netflix. That's the end of another episode of Bullseye. Bullseye recorded at Maximum Fun World Headquarters in the historic Jewelry District of downtown Los Angeles, where I am absolutely housing these Jamaican patties that they got around the corner from our office. Very dangerous. That's a lot of pastry to eat, but they're real good. Our show is produced by Speaking Into Microphones. Our senior producer, Kevin Ferguson. Our producers, Jesus Ambrosio and Richard Roby. Our video producer is great Daniel Spear. Booking help from Mara Davis. 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Thanks to The Go Team. 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
12: Hey there, welcome to LiveWire. I'm your host, Luke Burbank. We are doing something real fun on the show this week. So a couple of months back, we packed everything up and we headed on out to the Twin Cities in Minnesota to find out everything there is to know about the Minnesota State Fair. And we had just the person to tell us about it, comedian and amateur crop art enthusiast, Brandy Brown. We also went out there to hear some stand-up comedy from the legend herself, the pride of Duluth, Minnesota, Maria Bamford. And then finally, we had a kind of incredible musical guest. Now, yes, they are an amateur band and they do play cover songs, but they are an amateur band composed entirely of Minnesota State Supreme Court and District Court judges, and they are called The Reasonable Doubts. And the verdict is in, folks. They rocked. We cannot wait for you to hear it right after this.
22: Live from NPR News in Washington, I'm Linda Kenyon. The Trump administration says it has struck a deal to take majority ownership over several Venezuelan oil fields. President Trump says this agreement would give the U.S. control of 65 billion barrels worth of oil. But NPR's Julia Simon reports that's not the entire story.
23: This may sound like a lot, but Pasha Madavi, he's associate professor of political science at University of California, Santa Barbara, and he says there's more to the story.
24: My initial reaction of Trump announcing taking 65 billion barrels is quite a shock. I mean, in context, that's a huge amount of oil. It's 20% of the country's proven reserves. But then, you know, upon reflection, you start to look at the deal and you say, well, is Trump actually taking these oil reserves? Is the U.S. nationalizing Venezuela's oil? The answer is no.
22: The president says this deal could substantially lower oil prices, but it could take several years to extract and then refine the oil. The Premier of Ontario is fighting back over President Trump's renaming of Lake Ontario. As Dan Karpinchuk reports, Doug Ford has unveiled a large sign that sends a clear message to the White House.
25: The sign at the small lakeside community of Winona on the outskirts of Hamilton reads, Lake Ontario, now and always. And Ontario Premier Doug Ford says the message to President Trump is that Canadians are resilient and, quote, will never ever back down from a bully. Ford echoed what Prime Minister Carney had said a couple of days ago, that Trump can call it whatever he wants, but he says the rest of the world will always call it Lake Ontario. Tensions have been frayed since trade negotiations collapsed more than a week ago, each side accusing the other of wanting changes just before a deadline for new 50% tariffs on Canadian goods to kick in. Ottawa unveiled retaliatory tariffs, which will take effect on September the 8th. For NPR News, I'm Dan Karpinchuk in Toronto.
22: Russian strikes this weekend have killed at least 37 people in Ukraine. NPR's Joanna Kakissis has the story.

0: that investigators are looking into charges of negligence. Serhii Koretsky, the new prime minister Zelensky appointed this summer, said those responsible must be, quote, severely punished. Russia's defense ministry said in a statement that it had targeted a warehouse in Mila that had parts for long-range drones. Ukraine has used long-range drones this year to strike the Kremlin's war machine. Joanna Kakissis, NPR News.
1: You're listening to NPR News. Mission managers say all systems are ready for launch from the Kennedy Space Center tomorrow morning of NASA's latest space telescope, as long as the weather cooperates, Joe Palka reports.
2: The good news is two potentially major storms in the Atlantic Basin won't pose a problem. But launch weather officer Justin McReynolds of the U.S. Space Force says local weather off the Florida coast means there's a 50-50 chance of a launch.
3: We believe there's going to be some weather around. It's the question of, is the weather going to be over the pad or away from the pad?
2: If weather does cause a delay, there's another launch opportunity on Monday morning. Once in space, the Nancy Grace Roman Space Telescope will head to a point about 1 million miles from Earth, where it will conduct its 5-year mission. It's intended to search for new planets and galaxies, as well as a special type of exploding star called a Type 1A supernova. For NPR News, I'm Joe Palka.
1: A former White House teleprompter operator accused of using inside knowledge to make bets on the prediction market, Kalshi, has been ordered to turn over more than $100,000 in profits. He also must pay $65,000 as part of a federal settlement. In addition, this settlement with the Commodity Futures Trading Commission includes a 3-year trading ban for that teleprompter operator, Gabriel Perez. He was placed on unpaid leave from his job at the White House after reports he used his position to make bets on what President Trump would say in his speeches. I'm Linda Kenyon, NPR News in Washington.
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10: Thank you, Elena Passarello. Thanks, everyone, for tuning in from all over America. And thank you for coming out to the beautiful Fine Line in Minneapolis, Minnesota. We have such an amazing show in store for everyone this week. I'm so excited to get to it. We got to kick things off, though, like we always do, with the best news we heard all week. All right, here's the thing. If you have looked at the news, you realize...
7: Ouch. Yes.
10: That it's not great.
7: No.
10: But that's where we step in. Elena, what's the best news you heard all week?
7: I heard some Yogi Berra news. Huh?
10: Okay, I'm always here for Yogi Berra news.
7: I know. His centenary is this year, and in honor of that, there's a Yogi Berra Museum and Cultural Center at Montclair State University in New Jersey, and they have a stadium there named after Yogi Berra. And the weekend before his 100th birthday, they had 2,358 people show up in this stadium to honor Yogi Berra by having the world's largest game of catch. Guinness Book of World Record making. It's the first time anything in Montclair, New Jersey has ever been on the Guinness Book of World Records.
10: Really?
7: And they thought, because Yogi Berra, you know, I don't know if everybody knows Yogi Berra, he was

0: this great baseball player. He played for the Yankees, and then he became this personality who had all these really funny kind of tautological sayings. Like, I think "It Ain't Over Till It's Over" is a Yogi Berra original.
1: That sounds about right.
0: And he had one like, if you see a fork in the road,
1: take it.
0: Take it, yeah. The future ain't what it used to be, which is now just, it's just true.
1: Yeah, yeah.
0: But he was such a friendly, personable guy, and catch is such a friendly, personable sport. But the coolest thing about this article I read is what it takes to make a Guinness World Record. Like, there were adjudicators there, and they set rules for these 1,179 pairs of people playing catch. They had to be 3 meters apart. You could throw overhanded or underhanded, but you couldn't roll the ball. You also couldn't be on your cell phone, so no TikToking,
1: okay.
0: No videoing of the catch, which would be really hard to do. And they all had to play catch for 5 minutes, and then when it was over, there were these judges that kind of went around and they disqualified 8 pairs of people, but it was still enough to break the record. And then they held up a big certificate, and I think they stole Yogi Berra's Hall of Fame plaque from Cooperstown, and it was there, and everybody came and took a look at that.
1: Do you go, if you grew up in Georgia, uh-huh. I grew up in the Pacific Northwest, where we would say, let's go play catch.
0: Uh-huh.
1: But other places, it's have a catch?
0: Yeah, like Field of Dreams.
1: Is that have a catch territory?
0: I feel like I come from throw the ball around
1: okay.
0: country. You know, you want to go outside and throw the ball around.
1: I come from, Dad said he'd be back any moment country.
0: Yeah, you come from, go over, yeah.
1: Let's get my mitt ready. Just sit on this curb adorably.
0: Wearing Sorry. That hat.
1: Yeah. Yeah, wearing the actual hat I'm wearing for the show this week. You know, I think I have to say, Elena, the best news that I heard this week was that our airplane was actually landing at MSP Airport here in the Twin Cities.
0: Yeah,
1: Very fair. As I was sort of explaining to the crowd here at the Fine Line before we started recording, I had a real adventure, like a Planes, Trains, and Automobiles level adventure trying to get here. You all came yesterday and were enjoying all the beauty and all the cool stuff there is to do here in the Twin Cities.
0: Mm-hmm. All the Juicy Lucys.
1: Meanwhile,
0: all the Juicy's Lucy?
1: Yes. It's like Attorneys General. Yes. I was suffering through all of these crazy plane delays and then cancellations that just dovetailed in this kind of perfect storm of it taking me like a day and a half to get here to Minneapolis from the not that far away Portland, Oregon.
0: No.
1: And, you know, it was very frustrating, but something kind of also beautiful happened. And maybe this is like the best news part of it, which is I ended up falling in with this crew of people that since yesterday afternoon had been trying to get here to the Twin Cities, and we had been through it together.
0: Because you together have been shuffled on and off
1: yes.
0: of myriad vehicles that weren't taking you to Minneapolis, it turned
1: we
0: out.
1: We had, together, we had run to the plane that decided to, like, push back from the gate right before we got there. We had all stayed overnight in Seattle. We had, on and off the plane. We were all on sort of a first-name basis. There was, like, there was the couple that was trying to get to a wedding in International Falls, Minnesota. Those are people that have driven to International Falls. I was like, so that's what, a suburb of the Twin Cities? It's like a suburb of Ontario, I'm now learning. There was this really sweet dad with his two, like, maybe sort of tween teenage sons. He was taking them to see their first football game at his alma mater, St. John's University in Collegeville. Which was really sweet. There was a local media celebrity on the flight, and I don't mean me. I mean Sue Willikin, who explained that she writes the backwards glance column at the Fergus Falls newspaper where she lives.
0: Yeah, Fergus Falls!
1: By the way, by about like the sixth delay that we went through, Sue Willikin of the newspaper, she said, I was going to write my column about geese this week, but now I'm writing about this airplane delay. And I was like, me too. We're not that different. I'm totally dining out on this when I get to Minneapolis with the Livewire crowd. I guess the point is, not to be corny, but it's like when things are so bad as they are every second of every day, it's easy to get bummed out. But also when you're in something that really, really sucks, like, you know, terminal travel delays and stuff, people, human beings, tend to actually kind of take care of each other and bond and really show up for each other, you know? And that was my experience in the last, like, 28 hours. So making friends in unusual places, that's the best news that I heard this week. All right, you are listening to LiveWire Radio from PRX. This week we're at the Fine Line in Minneapolis, Minnesota. Our first guest is actually from right here in the Twin Cities, but her comedy has taken her all over the country. She's opened for Josh Johnson, Guy Branum, and Hannibal Buress, among others, and is a regular at Acme Comedy Club here in town. In her non-comedy life, she is, how do we say this, a power user of the Minnesota State Fair, attending it multiple times in the same years to try different foods and submit her crop art, which historically has done very well. Please welcome Brandi Brown to LiveWire.

0: Brandy, yes. Welcome yes. to Livewire. Where exactly did you grow up? Did you grow up in the Twin Cities,
1: yep,
0: Cities?
1: In Minneapolis. Mm-hmm.
0: I'm wondering, when did you become a kind of a certified Minnesota State Fair, like, obsessive?
1: While everyone was at parties, I was at home studying the blade of the State Fair. And, I grew up going to the State Fair. When I was, like, a little kid, when I was 5, my family, they did put me on a leash, but it was, like, a humane one, where they, it was just, like, a strap around my wrist so everyone could eat food, but I couldn't wander too far away. So I'd go with my grandparents, my mom, my aunt. So, yeah, I've been going, you know, off and on. But I really got into it, like, after college. And I entered crop art for the first time in, like, 2017, 2018 or something like that.
0: Let's talk about crop art.
1: Yeah.
0: We've actually got some of your crop art here. First of all, for the coastal elites listening to this on the radio, can you explain what crop art is?
1: So I think it started in, like, the 60s, and it kind of came out of, farmers, like, their crops, they made art. And I'm not, like, the historian of this, but, you know, they have to be seeds or plants. There are many categories that are grown in Minnesota and that, like, farmers use. And there was a big controversy a few years ago that I was a part of about yellow mustard. They tried to ban it, but we fought back because it turns out there's, like, a couple farms up north that use them, and they were going to only limit us to brown mustard, but whatever.
0: Wait, because it was not considered native to Minnesota?
1: No, it's not. It doesn't have to be native. It just has to be a crop that's, like, used here or grown here.
0: I see.
1: And so people make art with it. They make wearable art. I made sneakers one year. They were State Fair themed. There's a category where you can dye the seeds and paint them, which, well, we can...
0: Yeah, we've actually got some of your stuff here. Could I get, maybe, Elena, could you pass this box to Brandy?
1: Yeah.
0: And, yeah, Brandy, could you kind of take us through some of these pieces and what the inspiration
1: was?
0: Sure.
1: This one is, it was in the dyed category, and I made this one in 1988 at the Summer Olympics. That was the last year they, like, some people know this story because I tell all the time. that was the last year they had live peace doves released at the opening ceremonies. Because what happened was that they released the peace doves and they went to rest on top of the cauldron. And then the torchbearers, they were raised up and they lit it from above and cooked the peace doves. And from 1920 to 1988 were the last times they would use live peace doves. I made a little piece, 35 years since live doves at the Olympic Games. And
2: what seeds make the flames?
1: That's dyed mustard seed. And there's And what I did is I asked someone on Facebook in the neighborhood group if they had a blowtorch, and I toasted one of the doves just to get the point across.
0: Oh, I see. I feel like it's so interesting. We're in Minnesota. We're doing crop art. It's about doves, and it's not about when doves cry.
2: Yeah, good.
1: Yeah.
0: Do you feel do you feel like the whole topic of Prince is a little over-described here in the area? Or is that like in Seattle, it's like, every football game, they show people throwing the salmon. And I'm like, we get it. Is that, like, what it is to obsess over Prince here?
1: Yeah, I think so. But everyone, like, I feel like that's, people are like, oh, how do you know you're really a Minnesotan? It's like, over a certain age, if you have a story about Prince, then you're really a Minnesotan. I have a story.
0: I mean, I've got nowhere to be.
1: Okay, so when I was, like a toddler or something, my aunt was dating Jerome from The Time. So she was babysitting me, and Prince called and was like, hey, you know, like, they needed to do business or whatever. And so my aunt brought me over, and I was roaming around Prince's house. You know how, like, little kids walk under tables? Mm-hmm. I did that, and I hit my head, and I freaked out. And then Prince was like, okay, this needs to stop. And so he picks me up, and he's, like, showing me around his place, and he gets, like, a bag of peas to put on my head, a frozen bag of peas. And then he gave me back to my aunt, and him and Jerome finished whatever. And then my aunt told me this, when it was time to go, I demanded that Prince make me a snack bag to go. And he did. He put cookies in there. So, yeah.
0: That was my
1: first story. Yeah.
0: 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We got to take a very quick break on this special show from the Twin Cities. But don't go anywhere. When we come back, Brandy will tell us why she never misses a llama costume contest. 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
0: Welcome back to LiveWire from PRX. I'm your host, Luke Burbank, here with Elena Passarello. All right, we are coming to you from Minnesota this week. And before the break, we were talking to comedian and Minnesota State Fair enthusiast Brandy Brown about her crop art, which she actually sells at the State Fair there, and which is this really incredibly like detailed art that has these great stories behind her particular submissions, Elena. Let's jump back into that conversation now. This is Brandy Brown on LiveWire at the Fine Line in Minneapolis.
7: So let's talk about this crop art.
1: Yeah, so this next one I made last year. I don't know if you guys are familiar with the Pop-Tarts Bowl that happened. College football game where they had Pop-Tarts mascots, and at the end one of them got toasted in a large toaster. But I made the Pop-Tart, and it says Crop Tart. And yeah, this one, yeah. And yeah, this one has like oats for the grass and a lot of quinoa and some poppy seeds and corn and sorghum and yeah.
7: It's beautiful.
1: Yes, yeah. Thank you.
7: That was one of those moments, the Pop-Tart Bowl, where it had not been fully thought through. The denouement of the mascot.
1: Yeah. And this last one is a Minnesota angle, the skier Lindsey Vonn. In 2005, she was in a ski race in France, and she won the ski race. And what they would typically do at this race is they would present the winner with a cow, like a ceremonial cow. They'd take a picture. They'd get rid of the cow. Like, I mean, like, just move it. They wouldn't, like, kill it in front of her or anything. And then, like, give them the check. And Lindsey Vonn at this point goes, I want the cow. And they're like, you cannot have the cow. And she says, no, I want the cow. And so I think like the head of the U.S. ski team had to negotiate with this French ski resort to get the cow. And not only did she get the cow, and again, the check was maybe like $5,000. It turns out this cow was pregnant. So it was like a $20,000 cow.
7: Smart.
1: And it was referred to as Lindsey Vonn's bonus cow. And I made a piece that's about Lindsey Vonn's bonus cow. And yeah, she took the cow. Yeah, she took the cow to Austria, where she had been training. And it's like a dairy cow, so it just lived there. And they had a family of cows. And then she later won a goat that lived at a different farm in Austria.
7: Wait, Lindsey Vonn is mostly being paid in livestock.
1: Yeah. Oh, at this point, yeah, I think so.
7: It's a very beautiful, by the way, Brandy. Yeah, like, you know, all joking aside, you clearly have artistic skills. You're clearly very funny. Do you think of yourself as a comedian and also as a visual artist?
1: I think I'm more of in the crafter vein when it comes to crop art, because a thing that's happened this year is that there's a fine arts building at the State Fair where they do fine arts, and the crop art is actually, and we did a show at the State Fair in 2019 maybe.
7: That was amazing.
1: Yeah, and the crop art goes in the agriculture horticulture building because it came from farmers, and it has like it tends to be very left wing because there's a progressive history of the farmers, the farmer labor, and like DFL, and yeah. But it's like open, like there's sometimes occasionally conservative people doing that, but like it's, you know, so it's very much like the fine arts is so hard to get into and curated. A lot of the fine artists are like, I could just do crop art. Everyone gets displayed. And so like all these like really good artists are starting to do crop art. It's gotten more famous. People have been running like crop art seminars and stuff. Mm. And so it's really, people are like, oh, you didn't win. I was like, if you saw who was there, it makes sense. Like, I'm proud of what I did, but yeah, there's some incredible art.
7: What do you think makes the Minnesota State Fair, I guess, special? Because I know Minnesotans are very proud of this state fair. It's a big deal.
1: Well, I had this theory. I actually kind of thought about this year in the context of, like, you know, there's everyone talks about the urban-rural divide, and it's really every state that has a good state fair tends to have their state fair in an urban center that forces, like city people to mix with, like, you know, we call it outstate Minnesota, or, like, you know, farmers or whatnot. So you look at, like, Minnesota, you look at Texas, you look at Iowa, I guess, whatever. They're doing their best. but yeah, it's really like people all, it's massive. First of all, the fairground footprint, I think it's the same size as like Disney World proper. And wow. It's just, it's so many different things and so many people coming together and sharing their interests. I mean, everyone wants to talk about the new foods and they're really interesting to some people, but it's really the other stuff. Like my favorite event is every year I go see the 4-H llama costume contest. Yeah. That's my favorite. And it's these
7: we
1: kids.
7: Have a few past winners here with us.
1: Yeah, it's just these kids who dress up their llamas and their alpacas, and they work really, really hard on it. And I actually did a story for Defector in 2023 where I, like, hung out with them for a couple days. They do llama obstacle courses. And, you know, 4-H has a musical.
7: Right.
1: Yeah, yeah.
7: I've heard about that.
1: I think a writer here in town, Steve Marsh, once called it Haystack Glee.
7: Is there a 4-H musical that stands out in your mind as particularly well executed?
1: And I, no shade to these children, but they've got the spirit. Not always the pitch, but they've got the spirit. Yeah. There was one year where the whole, and it's only like a half hour, so there are always very simple premises. One year, the premise was these kids woke up in the jungle, don't know why, and they open with a medley of jungle theme tunes, like Welcome to the Jungle, like it's a jungle out there, and they, you know, they're dancing, and the cool thing about this is that they get there for like, it's like a 22-day thing, and the fair is 12 days, so they get there, you know, 10 days before, they live in the 4-H building on campus. There was a swine flu outbreak one year, and all the 4-H kids had to go home, but yeah, it's just, you know, you see it, it's a quick thing, you can have a beer while watching it.
7: Do you tend to go, like, a lot during the same year? I mean, are you going almost every day or once a week, or what's your schedule like?
1: So I do have a schedule. So I go opening day and I try the new foods with the website Heavy Table. They do a lot of great food reviews and stuff, and that's fun. And I go check out my crop art and see how I did. Then my friends fly in on Llama Day, which is the only Wednesday of the state fair. It's been like that for like 20 years.
8: Oh, cool.
1: And we spend the whole day at the fair. And then the next day, we do a half day at the state fair, wherever we missed.
7: So you're not like, you know, there are folks that go to Disneyland every day.
1: There is a woman who I think does too much state fair. I follow her. her account's Memories on a Stick. She's great. She just takes 12 days off from work. Everything she eats, she keeps track of it. She talks about all the exhibits she goes to. The way I met her is I was doing this llama story, and there was a llama named Manly Man, and I was taking a picture with Manly Man, and I just see this woman, like, barrel. She's like, Manly Man, you're back! And she's like, this is my favorite llama. And I was like, who are you? But she's a delight. And so there are people who do that, and I'm like, no. So
7: right. You're sort of our expert on the Minnesota State Fair, but you're by no means the person who attends it the most during
1: no,
7: given summer.
1: No, I definitely, like, ask her. I was like, hey, is Manly Man back? And she's like, no, he retired. And I was like, all right. No. Yeah.
7: Can you tell me about these buttons that you're making?
1: Yeah. So I do stand-up comedy, and I have three buttons that this one I'm wearing, it has an, like, they're based on bits I have. It's an owl. It says, praying for you, but it's praying with an E, because on Facebook one time I saw this woman's adult son, he went missing, and then people were writing stuff, and one woman said praying for you, but she spelled it wrong, and I was like, sounds like you took him, honestly. So they were designed by an artist, Brooke Jessica Morgan, and I also have one with my cat on it, Claudette Cookie Lion.
8: Yeah.
1: And it says an icon, because she's named for the civil rights icon, Claudette Colvin, and also Cookie Lion from Empire. Two icons. And then the third one I have is, it says melanin is not melatonin, because my ex once confused melanin and melatonin. So I was like taking some and I was having like crazy dreams. He's like, are you okay? And I was like, yeah, it's the melatonin. And then he was just like, I don't have that problem. I'm white. And I'm like, what? And so I made buttons. So They're in the back. I'm selling them for $5. My check engine light went on, so please buy my buttons.
7: Yeah. Please. Yeah. Give it up one more time for Brandy Brown here on Livewire.
0: That was Brandy Brown right here on Livewire, recorded at the Fine Line in Minneapolis, Minnesota. For more information on what Brandy is up to, check out her Instagram. It's the Brandy, and that's Brandy with an I. You're tuned in to Livewire. I'm Luke Burbank. That's Elena Passarello right over there. Of course, each week on the show, we ask the Livewire listeners a question. And this week, inspired by our conversation with Brandy Brown, we ask the listeners what, Elena?
2: Okay. We want to know, if someone was visiting your hometown, what is the one thing they shouldn't miss? Here's a decidedly northern Minnesotan one from Duluth's Greg. Greg says, and if you ever go to Duluth, you have to walk the Lake Walk, which runs along Lake Superior. Greg says, it's beautiful and the wind will exfoliate your face for free.
0: Feels very Duluth.
2: Yes.
0: Although now is the time, Elena, to invest in Duluth, because there are some studies out there that say, you know, once this planet is probably less livable than it is right now, we're going to need things like relatively cold temperatures and access to lots of fresh water.
2: Mm-hmm. An exfoliating wind.
0: And free exfoliating wind. And that's all happening in Duluth.
2: All right. See you there.
0: All right. What's something else that somebody says we must know about their hometown?
2: Now, this one I really liked from Carla in Austin, Texas. I'll tell you why. Carla said Torchy's Tacos.
0: Oh, yes.
2: Don't tell me afterward that you don't really like breakfast tacos, because we'll have to revoke your Austin visitor's pass. And here's the thing that I like about saying Torchy's. There's a few Torchy's. I used to live in Austin around town, and I like the idea that one of the best places to go isn't like a single spot.
0: Yeah. What is something else hometown related that somebody wants to make sure we don't miss if we ever visit?
2: Okay, Seattle boy. Let's see if you agree with Jordan's take. Jordan says the Fremont Troll under the Aurora Bridge. Jordan explains that it's like a local Bigfoot, only we know exactly where it lives under that bridge.
0: I love the Troll. The Troll is so fun. I mean, Fremont, just as a neighborhood, that sort of area is just great. And then, yeah, you've got a Troll, and I think it's like, it's grabbing. It's like sort of eating like a Volkswagen, like a VW. You know, I can't say that word, by the way.
2: Volkswagen?
0: I've always said Volkswagen.
2: Well, now they have electric vehicles, so
0: yeah.
2: That works.
0: Yeah, that would actually make more sense. Thank you. It's like eating a Volkswagen bug.
2: So it's a painting of a troll?
0: No, it's a big three-dimensional concrete, I guess, sculpture. I don't know if the city actually 100% like cleared it, but it's there. Everybody loves it. It's not going anywhere. And I am fully in agreement that the Fremont Troll is something you must see when you visit Seattle.
2: Sold. I'll see you. We're going to be in Seattle next month, and I know where I'm going now.
0: Perfect. Hey, thank you to everyone who responded to our listener question. We really do appreciate it. You're tuned in to Livewire. Now, Judd Apatow called our next guest the funniest comedian in the world, which is like, it's really saying something. She's also a New York Times bestselling author for her memoir, Sure, I'll Join Your Cult. And she was the star of like one of my very favorite shows to come out in the last however many years. It's called Lady Dynamite. It was on Netflix. She's just the absolute best. We're talking, of course, about Maria Bamford, who we managed to get to the Fine Line in Minneapolis, Minnesota to perform some comedy. Here she is, the pride of Duluth.
8: Oh, my gosh. How delightful. Can you believe it? This is a job. I'm at work. This is an S Corp. My tax ID is 45239-3745, and I'm clocking in as a buffoon. Hey nerds, we've entered fascism, and why? And why? Because everyone was worried about money, right? And I have to. Money is irrational. Because we've all heard wealthy people worry aloud about money. It's heartbreaking.
9: Oh, my gosh. We would love to give. What a great cause. But we've got two girls in private school, and we're getting the kitchen and the bath redone on the house in Italy. So we're just a little cash.
8: Oh, I've stopped listening to this romance novel. I don't care about any of the characters. Please let me know when there's been a murder. But you have to have empathy. You have to have empathy for oligarchs. Because what? What if it happens to you? That's the American dream, you know? Somehow you end up, you know, I had some friends, they won the lottery. They moved into a black obelisk semi-submerged in the sea. I did not see them for a decade because we were eating at different restaurants. They weren't interested in the Grand Slam. You guys don't want to meet us at a truck. I should never worry about money. I should never worry about it again. Because I could retire to Pahrump, Nevada, in the middle of the sentence if I would just stop Instacarting individual cans of Pillsbury Crescent Rolls.
9: No bag, full contact delivery. And you gotta find me. I'm in the Bougainvillea. I'm right here.
8: I'm from Duluth. Whoa. Have you guys been to Duluth? All right. No. I love Duluth so much. A lot of my friends, they're worried about money. Friends from high school, I have a friend who's Christian, and yet she is hustling like crazy.
9: I started a multi-level Christ-based Christian marketing company called Lot's Daughters. I've been selling Cutco knives that I've hand-dolled. It's called the 5150 Collection for people who've tried suicide and homicide, but they didn't succeed. I rewrote the Bible as a cowboy romance.
8: Everybody's worried about money.
9: I got Maria. I just thought of this. It's a cat toy, okay? But it's actually a sex toy. So you can have it in your living room and nobody knows.
8: Just imagine that. I like this job, but sometimes it's a non-union, so that you don't always know that you're going to get paid. I once got a text from a billionaire. That's right, a billionaire has my number. And who's that? I'm not going to say who it is. Let's just say it was Grimace from the McDonald's franchise. A 9.5-foot tall purple berm of ermine has my number and asked me to work on a Sunday. Of course, I said no, because Sunday I got plans. That's when I shotgun a nitro cold brew. I go to the dog park. I think that I'm talking to people, but I am yelling at them. I fall over. I let the dogs run over me in what we call a love festival, where the only ticket is a smile. And then my husband and I, we used to go back to our house in Southern California, which was affected in the fires. I remember when I left Minneapolis at the age of 25, and because I had a message from God, as you do, to move to L.A. And as I told my performance art community that I was leaving, an older woman, probably a woman my age now, came up to me, grabbed me by the shoulders, and said, "Life turns on a dime." She's never been wrong. We lost our house to the fires, and but you know, we had insurance and all that stuff. But I was up there in the ashes, and I was, you know, it's kind of a police state in certain areas of California, for sure. There's an unmarked SUV, black SUV. Cops get out, arms, their guns drawn. They come up to me and say, "Excuse me, ma'am. Excuse me, what are you doing on that property? Excuse me, ma'am." So I'm just, I was looking for my elephant ear succulents. I just was hoping maybe if one survived, I could replant it. Sorry, ma'am. Didn't mean to frighten you. Just had to make sure you weren't one of the bad guys. I'm wearing 17 friendship bracelets. How do you think I got them? Of course, I'm one of the bad guys. When you don't have health care, that's when you turn to a podcast. And I love the therapist, Esther Perel. Does anybody listen to Esther? Oh, she does it one time. Therapist session, which seems a little irresponsible. But she's great. You know, it's free, but you have to, she needs money, so she's doing the ads, you know. Today, we'll be talking with a polyamorous quad. Who in your group of four likes to be CC'd? Who likes to be BCC'd? Purple mattresses sleep to up to 11. I like to sleep on my side like a seahorse. My husband likes to sleep starfish style on his tum-tum. It just feels like if you went to urgent care and then there was a merch table, you know? Like, I appreciate the antibiotics, and I would like to have a koozie. She talks about very taboo, you know, topics, so it is helpful. Trigger warning, we'll be talking about domestic violence as well as sexual trauma. HelloFresh. Oh, God, do I love the peanut curry. It has so much quinoa and squash. Now she's just lying. She's from Europe. She's not eating that shit. She's not eating old vegetables from a garbage bag. But she does, yeah. But she does important work, you know, things that nobody wants to talk about, nobody wants to bring up. The death of a child can tear apart a family, a community. There is no abatement from your grief until you yourself pass on. And that is why not distract yourself by checking out your auto rates on progressive.com/Esther20 for 20% off, because there are some losses you cannot insure against. You guys have been lovely. I choose jobs because I want to do them. I stopped working for this billionaire because he was such a pain in the ass trying to get paid. Grimace, it turns out, is... He's worried about money, so he wouldn't pay me. So, point is, my current work philosophy was given to me by a man riding the train in Philadelphia. My husband and I were on the quiet car. Older man gets on. He's playing his iPad at the highest setting. The price is right. The price is right! My husband taps him on the shoulder, says, "Hey, buddy, could you turn it down? This is the quiet car." This guy turns around and says what I now say to myself every day. "I am just trying to enjoy myself." Thank you so much. Thank you very much.
0: That was the inimitable, the legend, Maria Bamford, recorded at the Fine Line in Minneapolis. Make sure you check out her extensive array of comedic work on Netflix and iTunes and the internet. And since that appearance from Maria Bamford first aired, big news, there's actually a feature documentary out about her. It's called Paralyzed by Hope, the Maria Bamford story. It was co-directed by Judd Apatow and Neil Berkley, and it is still on the festival circuit, but keep your eyes peeled for it in the near future. I've been watching clips of it, and it looks incredible. We got to take a quick break here on Livewire, but before we go, I want to tell you about next week's show. We are going to welcome back friend of the program, the one, the only, Lindy West. Her latest book is Adult Braces, Driving Myself Sane. It traces her solo cross-country road trip that she embarked on after she was struggling with some mental health stuff and also issues in her marriage. She's also going to explain how the genesis of the entire trip was her realization that Mike Love of the Beach Boys, he lied to us when he sang about the island paradise of Kokomo. It's not a real place. Lindy will talk about that. Also, Angela Nissel will unpack her latest memoir, Good Grief, Pass the Bread, Mom is Dead, which is a heck of a title. Thankfully, Angela is a heck of a writer, probably best known for her work on the TV show Scrubs. In this book, she talks about using humor to try to deal with the very complicated relationship she had with her mother as her mother was reaching the later stages of her own life. It's an incredible read and an incredible conversation. And then we're going to round things out with some incredible music from Seattle's own Pedro the Lion off of their latest album, Santa Cruz. Don't you dare miss next week's Livewire. All right, on to that very quick break, which I want to tell you is going to be very fast, and you're going to want to stay through it because when we get back, you're going to hear a Livewire first. We are going to be joined by a cover band made up entirely of Supreme Court and state judges from the state of Minnesota. Very on brand for this episode and the whole weekend that we had in the Twin Cities. They are called the Reasonable Doubts, and they undoubtedly rock. More Livewire coming your way in just a moment.
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0: This is Livewire. I'm Luke Burbank here with Elena Passarello. All right, where do I start with our musical guest this week, Elena?
14: I don't know.
0: Okay, like about a year and a half ago, Anne McKeag was feeling stressed at work. This happens, right, to all of us. And so I guess to sort of like blow off some steam, she emailed a bunch of her colleagues and she was like, hey, would you like to start a cover band with me? Because Anne had always kind of dreamed of being like a country music singer. And a bunch of her coworkers said, yeah, totally. We would love to do that. But here's the thing. Anne McKeag is Justice McKeag of the Minnesota State Supreme Court. And the people she was emailing, they're also judges. Some of them of the state Supreme Court, some of them state judges in Minnesota. So they end up forming this 9-member band, and they are called the Reasonable Doubts. And we got them to the Fine Line Theater in Minneapolis. Now, this is the thing, Elena. They had just played this benefit concert in Duluth. It's like a fundraiser. It's something to do with the law, and the conference is called Lawlawpalooza. These are real things that I am saying to you. And I know this sounds made up, but anyway, please take a listen to what I am very confident is saying. The only all judge band that you're going to hear on public radio this weekend, they're covering Authority Song by John Mellencamp. This is the Reasonable Doubts on Livewire.
7: All right. Let's say hi to everybody up here. We have Anne McKeag, Supreme Court Justice, Minnesota State Supreme Court. We have Sarah Hennessy, a fellow Minnesota State Supreme Court Justice. We have John Bowen, Wright County District Judge. Wow. Is he like the hot one? We also have Mark Herzing of Mille Lacs County, District Judge there. Also, we have County District Judge from Asante, Amy Brosnahan. Mark Ireland, Ramsey County District Judge. Dale Harris, retired St. Louis County District Judge. We also have Luis Bartolome, Hennepin County District Judge, right here. We don't have time for a song, but that was a great intro. Thank you to the Reasonable Doubts. All right. Ann, I got to ask you about this.
14: Yes, sir.
7: What was going on for you, like, personally, when you thought, what we need is a band made up in large part of justices from the Minnesota State Supreme Court?
14: We don't have enough time for that. No, I was really thinking about just our workloads as judges. Mm-hmm. And, you know, we see people who are in crisis at the worst moments of their life, and we take that home with us. Mm-hmm. And so I was worried about, you know, my colleagues on the court, myself, and all the people in district court. And I just thought, you know, we need to do something fun.
7: Can we? I want to ask Sarah Hennessy something if I can, which was, what was your thought, fellow Minnesota Supreme Court justice? What was your thought when Ann sent out this email, like, hey, should we start a band?
15: You know, I was in the district court at the time when she asked me to do it. And you don't say no to Justice McKeag when you're a district court judge, which is why we're all here.
7: Wow. I'm surprised. There are, I think it's maybe 9, 10 people on stage. It's a lot of people. I'm surprised that there are this many people who have risen to a very high level of jurisprudence who also, like to make music. Is there something about the brain of someone who goes into law and becomes a judge and somebody who wants to make music?
16: I don't think so. I think it's the opposite. I think that we're sort of living in a world of logic and, you know, making factual determinations and applying the law to the facts and stuff. This is all different. It feels very different. Mm. And it's creativity. It's expression of creativity that we don't really get to do a lot at work. And I mean, we didn't audition. The email went out. The email went out and we all raised our hands. This sounds lovely. This is nice. And
17: wait a minute. They didn't make you audition?
7: Yeah. Also, this is the first I'm hearing no one had to audition to get in the band. We flew all the way here from Portland. All we heard about this hot band of judges. No one had to audition? What are some of the ethical implications of the songs that you pick? Like, could you do, like, Fortunate Son? Or, I don't know, a song that has a sort of like what could be construed as a political message to it.
14: Well, it depends on who you ask. I mean, if you ask me, I think, oh, let's just do it.
7: Yeah.
14: What's the
7: lower
14: them,
7: court say?
14: What the lower courts?
16: I'd like to overrule the justice.
7: Yeah.
16: This may be my shot, and I'm taking it.
7: Yeah.
14: Yeah, no, we've actually tried to be more thoughtful about it because, you know, we we're public servants. Mm-hmm. And the public can be great, but the public can be brutal. And so we would never want to do anything that would allow anybody who has to come before us to actually feel like they didn't get a fair shot.
7: Right.
15: And if I could add one more thing.
7: Please.
15: We're doing this in the evening, off hours. No taxpayers are paying for this.
18: Yeah, good to know.
7: Now, here's my question, though. If there was a judging emergency right now, are there any judges left in the state of Minnesota? I feel like they're almost all on stage.
15: We're
7: here.
15: On call.
7: Okay. All right. Well, thank you, by the way, everybody, for talking to us. I want to hear a song now. I'm wondering, what song are we going to hear?
14: The Authority Song.
7: The Authority Song. All right. This is the Reasonable Doubts here on Livewire. Coming to you this week from Minneapolis.

0: Those are the reasonable doubts. 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
1: So there you go. That's what a 9-member cover band made up of justices from various Minnesota state courts sound like. What a way to end. That's going to do it for this week's episode of LiveWire. A huge thanks to our guests, Brandy Brown, Maria Bamford, and The Reasonable Doubts. Also, huge thanks this episode to Marnie Gamble and the fine folks at The Fine Line in Minneapolis.
2: Laura Haddon is our executive producer, and Melanie Sepchenko is our producer and editor. 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

The language here is Inuktitut, the language of the indigenous Inuit people of northern Canada. The singer is Elisapi, who has released a number of records of her own music and a couple of albums of covers sung in Inuktitut. She's actually performed this song on stage with the Montreal Symphony Orchestra, although this version from her record called Ballad of the Runaway Girl is a little more electronic sounding, but still you can hear the strings slashing away in this version of the song. On this edition of New Sounds, we're going to hear some indigenous North American music, but we're going to focus on music that incorporates the sounds of Western classical music, strings and piano, brass quartet. I'm John Schaefer. Hope you'll stay with us for music by Elisapi with the brass quartet known as the Westerlies doing a Pink Floyd song, as well as some music from Michael Begay played by the pianist Lara Downs. And to begin, music from the Pueblo musician Robert Mirabal, singer, songwriter, storyteller, flutist, and flute maker, actually, of some renown. He did a record with Ethel, the New York-based string quartet. The album's called The River. And we're going to start by hearing a couple of pieces. One is called Gate, and the other is simply called Chant. Mirabal sings in the Tiwa language of the American Southwest. And Ethel, of course, playing their violins, viola, and cello, but also helping out with some of the choral vocals. It's a beautiful record that they've done together called The River. After those two excerpts, we'll come back to this song by Elisapi called Kanyuguma, If I Were a Snowflake, which features guest vocals from Beatrice Deer, another indigenous singer from north of the border. All three pieces feature this combination of indigenous musicians and Western strings. In the Elisapi song, those strings are pretty tightly married to the electronics. But here, Ethel and Robert Mirabal give us something a little more flowing from their album called The River.

0: That's music from the Canadian Inuk singer Ella Sapi, featuring Beatrice Deer, another Indigenous Canadian singer. And towards the end of that song, which is called Kanyaguma, or If I Were a Snowflake, you could hear that they were no longer singing words in the Inuktitut language. They were doing this kind of rhythmic breath-slash-chant thing. That's the traditional throat-singing technique of Inuit women, and it is traditionally a women's technique. Before that, we heard two songs from our side of the 49th parallel, the string quartet Ethel and the Native American flutist, songwriter, and storyteller Robert Mirabal. The two of them, Ethel and Mirabal, did, well, five of them, right? Quartet plus Mirabal did a record called The River, and we heard two excerpts, chant, and at the top of the set, the song called Gate. The members of Ethel, in addition to playing their usual string quartet instruments, pressed into vocal duties with Robert Mirabal as well. That's one of actually several collaborations with Native American musicians that Ethel has done. And at the end of this edition of New Sounds, we'll come back to them. Coming up, music from Tanya Tagak, Inuk singer from northern Canada, will bring Ella Sapi back with the New York-based brass quartet known as the Westerlies, and a song you might be familiar with. And a beautiful piano piece by the Native American composer Michael Begay, played by pianist Laura Downs. So do stay with us. I'm John Schaefer, and you're listening to New Sounds.
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0: Tomorrow night on New Sounds, Laurie Anderson and Sex Mob, the irrepressible, uncategorizable New York band led by trumpeter and arranger extraordinaire Stephen Bernstein, played for us at WNYC's centennial celebration. It was a special edition of Central Park Summer Stage, and of course, we recorded those performances. And you will have a chance to revisit them tomorrow night at 11, in addition to some other music from Sex Mob and from Laurie Anderson. Hope you'll join us for all of that tomorrow night at 11.

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This is New Sounds number 4925. If you're not at newsounds.org, no problem. Just open up any web browser wherever you are and type New Sounds 4925 into the browser, and you will be taken to this show featuring Native American composers and musicians from both the U.S. and Canada in a setting that incorporates Western strings, horns, piano, you know, the instruments of Western classical music. Tanya Tagak is a singer, a songwriter. She is a force of nature. I mean that metaphorically when you see her on stage, but also almost literally, because the forces of nature are at the heart of the music that she composes. From her album Auk Blood, we'll actually hear a song called Force, which has a very big part for cello, not an instrument that an Inuk singer would normally be associated with. Then we'll bring back Elisapi, again, a Canadian Inuk singer and musician, and a collaboration that she did with the Westerlies, the brass quartet based here in New York, and a song that she calls Kaisimalarituk, but which you may recognize as Pink Floyd's Wish You Were Here, in a very kind of spare and beautiful arrangement for brass quartet. So that song from Elisapi follows this song by Tanya Tagak, featuring many layers of cello played by Chris Dirksen.

That is the Canadian Inuk singer Elisapi and her cover of the Pink Floyd song Wish You Were Here, sung in Inuktitut, where the title becomes Kaisimalawituk, and accompanied only by the Westerlies. Two trumpets, two trombones, brass quartet, based here in New York. They do a lot of contemporary music, and pretty much only contemporary music, here working with Elisapi. Before that, another Canadian Inuk singer, Tanya Tagaq, and once again incorporating that kind of rhythmic chanting sound of Inuit throat singing in her song called Force, which basically featured lots of cellos played by Chris Dirksen. And that is from Tanya's record, Auk, Blood. And we are listening on this edition of New Sounds to some Native American, some indigenous musicians and composers in the context of Western classical instrumentation. And the next piece is a solo piano work. The pianist Laura Downs has collaborated with musicians of every stripe here in the States in recent years. The piece we're going to hear was written for her by Michael Begay, who was born on Navajo territory in Arizona. He's a Diné composer. He's also a heavy metal guitarist and plays Native American flute. So when he's not writing chamber music or pieces like this, he's obviously got many different musical irons in the fire, as it were. This piece, called Ade Hojdilzin, is a Navajo word that means know who you are. And it is a really beautiful piece that he wrote for Laura Downs. Let's hear her recording of it from her album called This Land.

0: That is music from Michael Begay, Navajo composer, Diné composer to be specific, from originally Arizona, and a piece called Ade Hojdilzin, Know Who You Are, a work written for Lara Downs, the pianist that you just heard playing it, from her album called This Land, which also features her kind of new interpretation of This Land Is Your Land and some folk songs and Edmar Cologne's remake of Gershwin's Rhapsody in Blue. So really kind of a panoramic view of America in the 21st century. And this piece from Michael Begay, an important part of it. In a moment, we'll bring back Tanya Tagok and the string quartet Ethel will play some music from the Chickasaw composer Jared Impechachaha Tate. Stay with us as we continue with New Sounds.
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0: 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All of that at newsounds.org. Let's move on to another song by Tanya Tagok and a piece called Snowblind, which she wrote for the Polar Worlds exhibit at London's National Maritime Museum. And, Tanya's music often has a very intense, raw, electronic rock-inflected sound, but she does do these more classically oriented things. She's worked with Kronos Quartet, among others. And the primary sounds here that are not electronic are simply piano. Snowblind is the name of it.

Inuit throat singing meets classical piano meets contemporary ambient electronics in that song called Snowblind from Tanya Tagaq and her record Toothsayer. Not Truthsayer, Toothsayer. All right, let's listen to one more piece of contemporary native or indigenous North American music, and it is the Chickasaw composer Jared Impichachaha Tate. His piece called Pisachi, or You See, is a work that exists in a couple of different versions. We will hear the string quartet version, played by our old friends Ethel, the New York-based string quartet whom we heard earlier. This is from their album Ethel Documerica, a kind of musical travelogue of our country. Here's Pisachi by Jared Impichachaha Tate.

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4: This is WNYC. Today brings sunshine with just a small chance for a passing afternoon shower. We'll have a high around 85 degrees. Clouds move in tonight. We'll have a low of 71 with a 50-50 chance for rain. Monday should be partly sunny with a high of 83 and a slight chance for rain.
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6: It's The Splendid Table from APM, American Public Media. I'm Francis Lamb. Food has always been many things, and status symbol has long been high up on that list. Well, today, social media and restaurant menus are awash in caviar and truffles. In medieval Europe, it was spices from faraway lands. But somewhere in between those eras, it was the pineapple.
7: One of my favorite fun facts I love to chat about is how the pineapple, basically in the 1700s, 1800s, used to be actually rented for homes just to be as almost a signifier that you were wealthy. Mm-hmm. If people saw a pineapple on a table, they knew that you could afford to rent that pineapple, and you would have to rent it because it takes 3 years just to grow a pineapple.
6: That's Bobby Hicks, a chef obsessed with ways to make retro recipes come back. We also have two scientists who drop by to tell us exactly why we care so much about the taste of food. It's coming up on The Splendid Table.
8: Live from NPR News in Washington, I'm Windsor Johnston. Nepal is turning to other countries for help as the search continues for thousands of people missing after catastrophic flooding. Foreign Minister Shishir Kanal says international support is being brought in to some of the hardest hit areas.
9: We have requested specific and specialized assistance from our friendly neighbors, where such support can further strengthen our search and rescue efforts in areas such as opening the tunnel where people have been trapped, technologies that help us locate people alive in affected areas, quick forensic and DNA analysis, and mortuaries to keep the bodies.
8: Teams from India, China, and South Korea have been sent into disaster zones to assist Nepalese crews. Some are focusing on hydropower tunnels where people remain trapped. At least 750 people have been killed across Nepal and neighboring Tibet, and more than 3,000 are still missing. Authorities are also warning that additional flooding remains possible as rescue operations continue. The Premier of Ontario is fighting back over President Trump's renaming of Lake Ontario. Dan Karpinchuk reports Doug Ford has unveiled a large sign that sends a clear message to the White House.
10: The sign at the small lakeside community of Winona on the outskirts of Hamilton reads, Lake Ontario, now and always. And Ontario Premier Doug Ford says the message to President Trump is that Canadians are resilient and, quote, will never ever back down from a bully. Ford echoed what Prime Minister Carney had said a couple of days ago, that Trump can call it whatever he wants, but he says the rest of the world will always call it Lake Ontario. Tensions have been frayed since trade negotiations collapsed more than a week ago, each side accusing the other of wanting changes just before a deadline for new 50% tariffs on Canadian goods to kick in. Ottawa unveiled retaliatory tariffs, which will take effect on September the 8th. For NPR News, I'm Dan Karpinchuk in Toronto.
8: Mass Jewish settlers continued attacks on a besieged Palestinian community in the Israeli-occupied West Bank on Saturday. In a separate incident, a U.S. media crew was assaulted. NPR's Kerry Khan reports both incidents are drawing a rare rebuke from Israel, but no arrests have been made.
11: Masked attackers threw stones and trapped residents inside a home in the Palestinian village of Kusra, where residents have been under siege from settlers in incidents that have drawn widespread international outcry. Despite the promises of stepped-up police and military patrols in the village, settlers returned Saturday, throwing stones at the home. There has been a dramatic rise in attacks on Palestinians in the West Bank, with at least 79 killed since the beginning of the year, according to the UN. Carrie Kahn, NPR News, Tel Aviv.
8: This is NPR News in Washington. A far-right commentator who applauded President Trump's immigration crackdown has been arrested and deported back to the United Kingdom. NPR's Chris Arnold reports the Department of Homeland Security said he was in the country illegally.
12: Milo Yiannopoulos last summer posted on social media, quote, "We have got to deport millions and millions and millions of people. Without that, nothing else matters." It turns out, according to DHS, he himself was in the country illegally, and he has now been deported to the UK. DHS says when he entered the country in 2019, he had legal status, but he later skipped an immigration hearing. Yiannopoulos has sparked controversy for his comments criticizing feminism, Muslims in America, and his alleged ties to white nationalists. Some in the MAGA movement have also criticized him for being an ally of former Congresswoman Marjorie Taylor Greene, and some were celebrating his arrest. Chris Arnold, NPR News.
8: Jury deliberations are set to resume tomorrow in the murder trial of Lindsay Clancy, the Massachusetts mother accused of killing her three children in 2023. Both sides agree Clancy killed the children, but jurors must decide whether she was criminally responsible. Her attorneys say she was suffering from postpartum psychosis and that inadequate medical care worsened her condition. Prosecutors argue the killings were planned. Deliberations began on Thursday and continued Friday without a verdict. I'm Windsor Johnston, NPR News, in Washington.
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6: 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I'm Francis Lamb, and this is The Splendid Table from APM. You know, as humans, we interact with our food on many different levels, from the biological to the cultural and the symbolic. On our show today, we'll talk with Davide Riso and Gabriella Morini, two Italian scientists who studied the mechanisms in our bodies that define taste and the surprising ways that our bodies use taste for, well, more than just taste. And then, on the other end of the spectrum, beyond what food does in our bodies, we'll ask questions about how some foods come in and out of style in our culture. Bobby Hicks is a bit of an old soul, despite the fact that he cooks on the internet for a living. But while in the midst of his career in restaurants, he started looking to the past for inspiration and found himself in the heavily gelatinized era of mid-20th century American cookery. But instead of knocking on these old dishes for being hopelessly passé, he started wondering how he could update them for modern palates while keeping their retro charm. He started a site and social media accounts called Retro Recipes Kitchen, and his cookbook is called Retro Recipes. So, hey, Bobby, it's great to meet you.
7: Thank you, Francis. Thank you so much for taking the time to actually chat with me.
6: Oh, it's a pleasure. So you worked as a cook and a bartender at renowned places. It seemed like you were really well on your way in your career in the sort of culinary world. And then you found this passion. How did you get into these old dishes and recipes that, frankly, may never be served in a restaurant ever again?

0: understanding a little bit more about myself, you know, which is actually realizing that I had almost like this superpower ability to kind of hyperfixate and memorize details that I think other people really struggled with. At Milk and Honey, you know, we didn't have a cocktail menu. We actually made everything customized based off of classic cocktails for other people based on the parameters that they were looking for. And so we had to know somewhere around 200 or 300 drinks, just in case you wanted to give somebody an option with, let's say, something spirit forward stirred with like a, you know, a rum or something, you know. And I was the psychopath that ended up knowing more like 800 to 1,000 different cocktails.
1: Oh
0: You
1: my
0: know, like
1: goodness.
0: I really fell in love with the idea of studying the history and the dates and everything else, because I always felt that there was a story to be told as well as the experience of just enjoying the product. And this is something that I was able to kind of bring into what I do with Retro Recipes Kitchen, you know, which is basically like finding this fixation of understanding history and just this passion for wanting to deep dive into something that I think a lot of people really don't think about, and kind of showcasing some of these really unique nuances that came from that period of time, but also showcasing some of the parallels and similarities that we're actually experiencing today.
1: Okay, but the recipes you write about, redevelop, investigate are primarily from the 20th century. So they're retro, they're not ancient, right? I think that's part of the project. But it seems like a lot of your work does focus on the sort of post-World War II era. What interests you about this particular era?
0: You know, I think that, I mean, aside from the fact that just they have really pretty colors and really cool cars and things like this, you know, there was something really fascinating about the post-World War II era, because it was essentially, you know, I believe I was reading our third industrial revolution that the country has actually gone through. And it was this period of post-war where all of a sudden we had, you know, an increased amount of, you know, expenses that we could invest into the country with different advancements like refrigeration, or, you know, more like packaging and rapid production of things that would normally have taken longer. And I just found that there's this fascination between the correlation of having this accessibility to tools and inventions that actually make everything a lot more efficient for everybody, but then simultaneously how that also took away a little bit of our understanding and ability to actually just cook. And so there's this really fascinating kind of merger where people that, you know, had spent years and years kind of not necessarily cooking as much because they were, you know, women that were going into the workforce while this, you know, men were off, you know, serving in the war and stuff, coming back and all of a sudden still having to put food on the table. And there's this convenience culture of just being able to throw things from a can, or maybe even frozen if you actually could afford one of those newfangled, you know, refrigeration devices. You know, and I just find it like it's a really fascinating period of time, because there's a huge just pinpoint on that timeline in history that you just don't really get to see very often.
1: I mean, I love that you bring this up because I hadn't thought about the fact that, I think this era gets kind of a bad rap. It has the reputation of, the mass introduction of convenience foods, the mass introduction, like sort of the beginnings of ultra processed food, the introduction of frozen dinners and canned foods, and like you said, sort of a sort of stripping away of the skills of cooking throughout the population. But at the same time, you mentioned soldiers coming back from, these are folks who probably had never seen the world before, may have never seen anything outside of their own town. And so you have this whole generation of American, largely men, but coming back. And so in some ways more interested in food and more interested in the world of food at the same time. So there's a really
0: It's kind of
1: fascinating
0: fascinating.
1: tension there,
0: Yeah, it's fascinating
1: right?
0: because if you actually put yourself in the shoes of these people, imagine, you know, you're an American soldier and you're deployed to Italy, you know, and you don't really know much about their history or anything like this, especially their cuisine. And all of a sudden you get to experience just a simple, you know, pasta, you know, that's just done really, really well. And you come back home and you try to articulate to your wife or a family member and say, could you do me a favor? I had this dish where they basically took tomato soup, and they, you know, they made miniature tiny little, you know, balls of meat, and then they threw in there some kind of like a dumpling or a noodle or something like this. Can you make something like that for me? This almost game of like telephone that everybody is having, trying to translate these cultural experiences while they're traveling around the world. This is where we also get some of these fascinating bastardized recipes in all these mid-century retro cookbooks. And so these housewives or these family members are trying to kind of essentially

0: you know, manifest a fever dream idea that somebody had while they were also living abroad, you know, and serving during like some of the most terrifying times of their life.
1: Yeah. Like, why were they being traumatized abroad? Yes.
0: So you get,
1: let's bring back like the one positive memory.
0: Yeah. So now all of a sudden you're getting this world of just like bringing flavors in things that people have experienced that is globally appreciated today. But back then, this was a new pioneering kind of period of time. So I just find it fascinating.
1: Yeah. Okay. Let's get to some of these recipes. One of the hallmarks of this culinary era was just a tremendous amount of gelatin.
0: Yes.
1: Why were these gelatin-based dishes so popular?
0: You know, I mean, there are a lot of really fun working theories and stuff. I mean, I think we should back up first and preface that, you know, aspics are, you know, as what we would affectionately refer to as an aspic, you know, I basically call it a soup that can stand up. You know, it's like they were really ubiquitous around that period of time, but they've been around for centuries. I mean, like some of the earliest recorded, you know, aspics come from like the 1300s.
1: That's a very classic French thing.
0: Exactly. Yeah. And so from my research, the things that I actually came to find was that they were especially prevalent during around the mid-century period of time. And they weren't necessarily meant to be something that you would actually eat. People do eat them, you know, especially in Eastern Europe and stuff. Like, that is still a very common thing. But at the time, as it was being introduced, it was kind of more of a flex. It was indicative that you were of a particular socioeconomic bracket that could afford something like these, you know, newfangled refrigeration devices that were coming out around that period of time.
1: That you need to make this thing. Okay.
0: Yeah. Because, you know, the one common thing that we all know is that to make a really good aspic, you have to have something that's loaded with collagen. You have to slowly cook it to denature the collagen to turn it into gelatin. And in order to get it to finally set, you need to have cool temperature, some kind of form of refrigeration or just cold weather. And so if you wanted to entertain people during the summertime and show that you actually had like the best parties, you'd be able to actually make an aspic with, you know, whatever various ingredients you might have handy. And then all of a sudden put this out and everybody would see this and just freak out seeing, wow, they have a refrigerator.
1: Yeah. That's so ignoble. But even still, you do have some aspic recipes in the book that actually do look quite delicious. The tomato aspic. I would welcome this jiggly addition to my table. Tell us about your tomato aspic.
0: So in my studies, also the tomato aspic is one of the few safe options that I've actually come across that I actually enjoy as well. It's quite delicious. And it's really kind of simple. I mean, basically we're just taking, you know, essentially Knox or unflavored gelatin of your choice, whether it's powder or sheets. And you're mixing this with just tomato juice, Worcestershire sauce, some horseradish. And, you know, you can go a little further and deeper by adding other ingredients. I think, you know, the addition of like cucumbers and things like this just really build more flavor and more layers. But ultimately, it's one of these things where it's just incredibly clean. It's very refreshing, especially during the summertime. And it has like this really nice pinch of acid that's going into it from some lemon juice and a little bit from the Worcestershire sauce. So, I mean, it's really a lovely quote salad.
1: That's a whole different issue.
0: That's a different argument.
1: Why every salad in 1955 had no vegetables whatsoever. You actually, speaking of salad, there was a recipe that you had mentioned to me as one of your personal favorites, the sunset salad.
0: Mm-hmm. Yeah, the sunset salad, I think, is just really fun. It still is in that same world of kind of being in like the Jell-O verse of sorts, you know. And this one is just one that I really enjoy so much, because even though I, in the book, even say I refuse to acknowledge anything that wiggles and jiggles as a salad, I think, you know, we do have to at least honor the idea of like the brigade system and the various different stations. And this would technically fall under the classic garmage section of salad. So that's where we'll land on this.
1: Yeah.
0: But the sunset
1: garmage
0: salad
1: is like the cold kitchen, basically.
0: Cold
1: in
0: kitchen,
1: the French, in the French tradition.
0: And you know, I think the thing I really like about the sunset salad is that it's just very light, refreshing, and it feels kind of like something that is almost like this perfect hybrid between like what a parent should enjoy and a child should enjoy. It's wiggly and jiggly. It's sweet, but not too sweet. It has vegetables in there, but at the same time, like, you know, it doesn't leave you wanting for more. I don't know. It's just, it makes me smile.
1: Yeah. What goes in it?
0: I mean, basically, there's just going to be a little bit of citrusy Jell-O in there and stuff. You're going to also be adding in, you know, various like carrots and like you could add some Supremes in there as well if you actually wanted to kind of really boost it up. You know, that's one of the things that I personally like to do. And just this one's pretty simple because you could obviously do this by hand and making like your own unflavored gelatin, adding juice. But I think, this is one of those tried and true times just to go with some good old Jell-O.
1: Yes, orange Jell-O, carrots, almonds, and pineapple. It actually does sound pretty good.
0: It's just texturally nice too. It has like that bite, but it's, I don't know, it's not soft on soft on soft. Like
1: Yeah, right.
0: your our brains need to have texture. And I think this is one of the reasons as well why aspics or gelatin dishes in general kind of fell out of vogue. Because, as the decades progressed, and especially post, like the 60s in particular, when Julia Child kind of came into the fold, the conversation really, we started to discover a little bit more about the appreciation of texture and cooking again. And I think that this is one of those things where, like, this dish is fun because it gives you something to bite into rather than just soft on soft on soft, which is what most aspics tend to be.
1: We'll be back in a minute with more from Bobby Hicks, author of Retro Recipes, Vintage Dishes with a Modern Twist. I'm Francis Lamb, and this is The Splendid Table from APM, American Public Media.
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1: 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I'm Francis Lamb, and this is The Splendid Table, the show for curious cooks and eaters. We're talking right now with Bobby Hicks, a young man with older tastes. His book is called Retro Recipes. Let's get back to it with him. There's another recipe that caught my eye. It's the carrot croquettes. I love a croquette. Yeah, I love something that's breaded and fried. Describe the carrot croquette to us.
0: So the carrot croquette, this is actually one of my favorites in the book too, because this is one that we almost entirely reworked. We basically took the essence of what the original recipe was supposed to be, which is more or less just you're taking carrots, you're boiling them down, turning them into a paste, folding in some egg and flour and things like this from the original recipe, and then you shape it into the basic concept shape of a carrot, and then you chill it, and then you batter it, fry it, and then at the very end you stick in some parsley at the base, which resembles carrot fronds. And so the concept of it was so fun because it fits this world of like that kitsch, that entertainment aspect that was so iconic from the mid-century period of time. But it didn't taste good. It was actually one of the worst dishes I was reworking. It tasted like basically like unflavored Play-Doh mixed with crunch. And so what we wanted to do is reworkshop it. And my partner Keiko actually had this beautiful idea of taking, a little bit of the Madras curry that I would be using in the Country Captain recipe and folding it in there, because I think you and I would agree that carrot and curries or like those warm spices just marry perfectly together.
1: Great combination. Classic.
0: Yeah. And so this kind of like, we're using sweet potatoes and stuff instead of a lot of extra flour to kind of help bind it and keep everything together, because those flavors also work together. And you're taking some of the texture element that we're talking about, we're grating carrots and putting them into this so that after you mold it and you shape it and you fry it, you can dip this into what I personally love is a Calabrian chili, and then all of a sudden you have this perfect blend of just something that's a little funky from the fermented chilies. You get that saltiness and that spice, and then the texture is just incredible.
1: Yeah, that sounds super good. Okay, let's go to a kind of cooking that is maybe more soft on soft, like you said. There was a lovely sounding recipe in the book called Milk Toast, which It does have texture. It essentially sounds like a very stripped down French toast, where instead of soaking the bread in custard, you're kind of crisping it in a pan while drizzling a little milk onto it and sweetened condensed milk, so it absorbs the milk, but you still have a nice crispy, toasted sides. But in the head note for the dish, that's your reworked version.
0: Mm-hmm.
1: In the head note for the dish, you said you found the original recipe, which I think is just like basically toast truly soaked in hot milk.
0: Yeah.
1: In a chapter of a book where the chapter was called Invalid Cookery.
0: Yeah.
1: And that this was a common category of food, a common category of recipe in cookbooks at the time. What's up with that?
0: So Invalid Cookery, honestly, I became fascinated with this because it started off as just, that's kind of funny, you know, like what a weird, strange thing to find in these old cookbooks. But then I started to realize there was a pattern. Like, one, you don't really see it printed terribly often in books post-1930s. Despite like my best efforts, it's really unclear as to why these particular recipes really fell out of vogue around that time. I think the best explanations I could really find would be like the advances in kind of medical treatments and just science in general were beginning to get a little stronger around then, you know, like we were investing more time and money and efforts into trying to find other ways to cure illnesses, but that's neither here nor there because we're talking about the funny foods that they made. Yeah. And so, Invalid Cookery was always kind of a chapter that would be found in almost any book. Some books were entirely dedicated to it. And it was always meant to figure out ways to feed and nourish the convalescent, you know, folks that were either ill or just unable to feed for themselves or whatever it might be. In fact, like the terminology for what would consider somebody to be like invalid was so vague that everything essentially was kind of just boiled down to, boiled down, you know, making meat and you're making beef tea and like, you know, boiling this into like a rich broth that people could drink, you know, or a lot of these dishes were based around, you know, making some sort of a rice gruel or some kind of like, you know, paste that you would just kind of make from other things. And the idea is that it sounds really gross, but really it's fascinating when you think about how these methods were actually almost the precursors for how we actually approach modern day kind of like hospital food, which is much better, I think, these days. But it was still always based around the idea of just trying to nourish people that were unable to take care of themselves. So a lot of it came down to soft foods. And so things like milk toast, you know, like those original recipes were really kind of there to give nutrition and maybe like something a little sweet, like something a little exciting. But at the same time, it made it so that it was simple enough that you could either spoon it into someone's mouth very, very easily, or it would just be a simple puree that would be actually served in like very specific glass kind of dishes that almost looked like a neti pot where you'd put like the liquid or the gruel or whatever it might be. And then they just pour it into the sick person's mouth. So,
1: you know what this is making me think / realize / remember is, I guess cookbooks back then, this was in the 30s and 40s.
0: Usually 20s and 30s, it didn't carry as much into the 40s. So it was very rare that you'd actually see some of these invalid cookery chapters in the books post the 1930s.
1: Well, actually, this makes me think too that, we think of cookbooks today as being... I work in this field. I work in the cookbook publishing field. So we think of them as being like lifestyle objects. We think of them as a sort of entertainment. We think of them as, something to sort of open, you know, my world up when I'm hosting people or cooking for my family, a culture that I don't know that well. I want to learn through a cookbook. You know, it's basically a thing that you use to give color and, you know, texture to your life, no pun intended. But back then, right, like, it wasn't exactly that, or wasn't always that. And it wasn't written necessarily for the person who would buy the book. Back then, I think a lot of the cookbooks were essentially household manuals for the help, right? So if you were a wealthy person and you had servants, essentially maids and cooks in your employ, and you didn't know how to make things to teach them, you would buy the books and you hand it to them. So when you think of the cookbook as being sort of that kind of manual of the home, then it does sort of make sense that you'd have a chapter on, okay, well, when when one of us is sick and you're going to take care of us. Like, these are things to make us when we're laid up in bed.
0: Yeah, absolutely. And on top of it, a lot of the older books in particular, especially some of mine that come from like the 20s and before, they would even have entire chapters dedicated to holistic ways to clean the household. You know, I mean, they would teach recipes on how to, you know, get rid of rats and insects, making your own poisons. And I mean, like these books literally were just, like you said, almost like the anarchist cookbook, you know, just for people of that time. Yeah. And I don't know, it's this fascinating thing as well, because there is also this element of, you know, traditionally, you know, especially at the beginning of the turn of the century and before, you know, like recipes and information was handed down very verbally from, you know, like a grandmother to a granddaughter or a parent to a child or things like this. And one of the things that I always found really interesting as well is that kind of around, you know, like the, I don't know, the 30s and 40s, we start to also enter into a period of time where you're seeing less of the recipes starting to kind of make sense, if it makes sense, you know, like that word of mouth. If you kind of consider the idea that like the Great Depression and then almost immediately going into World War II, it really put a huge crimp on folks' abilities to be able to kind of like make these dishes on a regular basis and pass it down verbally to their family members. And so a lot of the inherited skills that people would actually have, you know, reading these books, they would understand them. So these cookbooks back in the day would be a lot more vague, you know, and you would just be, you'd have to almost assume that you understood what these instructions were already asking for. I mean, you didn't really get a lot of explanation for what blanching was, or, you know, it just, you understood you had to do it, you know, and how to do it. And what I find really fascinating is that there's also this kind of correlation that I found in my books that, you know, as you go from, you know, these periods of time where all of a sudden there's all of this verbal handing down, and then you enter into this period of time where there's this kind of scarcity across the world, you know, in particular across the United States for 20 years or so, then all of a sudden when we get into the mid-century period, we have that boom of the Industrial Revolution, and you know, we have this accessibility to all these other, you know, amenities that make life more convenient for us. This is where you start to find that those things coming together, where you have these dishes that are so absurd and the recipes do not work because people did not understand how to cook. And on top of it, with everything being made convenient and readily available for them, it's no wonder that we have so many dumb, bad dishes, you know, kind of around like that period of time.
1: Yeah.
0: History is fascinating.
1: Well, also, it's a matter of personal opinion as to what is dumb and bad, because you have a recipe in the book that, I have to be honest with you, I rarely say this to a cookbook author, so I apologize for saying it to you now. I looked at this thing, I said, absolutely no way.
0: I'm so curious which one.
1: But your whole head note is, no, really, you have to trust me on this one. And it is the amazingly named Sophisticated Club Sandwich. You know, the club sandwich is always been so classy to me, and this one is, frankly, bonkers. Why don't you describe it, because you actually like this dish, and convince everyone of it.
0: I am happy to. Okay, picture it. Sicily, 1920. So the thing that I think makes this sandwich so amazing is that it is as absurd on paper as you could possibly get. Essentially, it's four slices of bread for one sandwich, right? And so you're starting off in the base layer, and you're basically adding slices of cheddar cheese, some ham, and some slices of pineapple. And each piece is lightly toasted with a little bit of butter on it, right? So calories don't count here. You know, you layer it on there, and then all of a sudden the next layer is going to be a generous portion of peanut butter and some flaked coconut. And then we add some more bread, and then you have some crispy bacon, some tomato, some avocado, pinch of salt, pepper, obviously. And then, you know, you top it off with a little hat and then garnish it however you feel fit. Now, this sandwich is absolutely difficult to eat, and there's no pretty way to do it. But it is one of those things where somehow the amalgamation of all these flavors together, it just works. It works in a way that shouldn't, and I'm sure scientists will be studying it for centuries to come. But every time I've made it for somebody, or I've encouraged people to do it, they try it, And I ask them for their genuine and honest opinion. And without fail, they always come back saying, wow, that's not only interesting, but it's delicious.
1: Okay. I mean, to me, it genuinely sounds like, oh, that's three good sandwiches on, you know, individually. And I'm not, you know, obviously it's like, okay, there's kind of like a BLT thing going on one end. And there's like a ham and cheese sandwich with pineapple. You know, that's a little bit of an unusual, but like you can see it. It's the peanut butter coconut sandwich in the middle that I'm like, are we sure? Are we sure, guys?
0: I mean, it's one of those things as well that like, as you're eating it, it's called the sophisticated club, which I imagine like you just sit there with a monocle on your eye as you're eating this. But at the same time,
1: half the battle.
0: Yeah, exactly. And then as you're eating it, it comes off just as like the most absurd Dagwood, you know, sandwich from like the cartoon series, where it's so tall and silly looking that you would almost be laughed at if you were eating it in public. But again, it's one of those, you know, if you know, kind of things that I think more people will be excited to try.
1: Yeah, well, let me ask you about two ingredients in particular that I think really stood out to me. It's the pineapple and the flaked coconut. And so often you see in these, you know, recipes from the 50s, pineapple and coconut and banana, why were they so trendy, I guess, at that time?
0: You know, I mean, from my research and just kind of, you know, trying to piece together the scattered bits of history, you know, that we can actually find about this. One of the things that I came to realize is that there was a huge lobbying push to introduce new and kind of exotic fruits and vegetables and things like this, especially from around the Caribbean. And so from the 30s up until, you know, I mean, obviously up until even still today, but like 30s to the 60s in particular, there was a massive hard push to really, you know, bring in a massive import of like pineapple, you know, from Dole, you know, big banana was pushing really hard as well. And, you know, coconuts really kind of fell into that as well because of the similar kind of just exported products from the Caribbeans that were actually having a huge push in the United States at the time. That was around the time that the tiki wave is kind of, you know, taking off as well. Mm-hmm. And so there's this huge almost cultural influence that we were kind of like trying to bring in the idea of almost kind of like a Caribbean or like a Pacific Islander kind of influence. And
1: oh my God, it's Hawaii.
0: Yeah, exactly. Yeah. And so it's like the combination of all these things really just makes it so that it was a very trusted product. You know, people wanted to try the food of the, you know, the new state, you know, and they wanted to kind of introduce themselves and their neighbors to all these other things. And the pineapple itself actually isn't necessarily new in the annals of history. I mean, you know, right, sure. One of my favorite fun facts I love to chat about is how the pineapple basically in the 17, 1800s used to be actually rented for homes just to be as almost a signifier that you were wealthy, similar to how the refrigerator was for, you know, let's say like when you're making aspics. Mm-hmm. If people saw a pineapple on a table, they knew that you could afford to rent that pineapple and you would have to rent it because it takes 3 years just to grow a pineapple. So it's a really fascinating world at that time where we get to actually see the influence of global trade in such a different way applied with the foods that were popular then and might not be now, but I'm hoping they are.
1: Yeah. Although, I mean, now this, like, I'm kind of putting the pieces together in my head and through this conversation with you, like, Hawaii was made a state in 1959 mm-hmm. and, you know, was prior to it being a state, like, you know, American forces overthrew the Hawaiian monarchy. And, mm-hmm. you know, it's depending on whose perspective you come from, you know, that was I think we can understand that when your monarchy is overthrown and someone shows up and say, hey, you're part of us now, not everyone loves that. But that was like because of these planters and they had like made these massive fortunes shipping their pineapples and like creating this sort of cultural push to consume these products.
0: Yeah. And it's this fascinating thing as well that, you know, it's like we are, you know, I don't think that we can actually talk about food history or history in general and omit as well kind of like the stains across, you know, like the timeline of everything as well. And so I really do appreciate you actually talking about that because, you know, even though there are a lot of really fun and iconic things that kind of came from these periods of time, I think it only matters to us because we're able to actually reflect upon the sacrifices that other people had done and at the same time kind of honoring the fact that it's like we have the privilege of being able to enjoy some of these products and experiences from other cultures that have directly contributed to how American cuisine is today.
1: Yeah, and to like see the past for what it is, but yeah, you know, be able to sort of still enjoy the present. Well, thank you so much, Bobby. This has been so fun.
0: Francis, it was an absolute pleasure to chat with you, and I hope you have a wonderful day.
1: Bobby Hicks is the author of Retro Recipes, Vintage Dishes with a Modern Twist. And yes, fear not, he has left us with a recipe for aspic. You can find his tomato aspic at splendidtable.org. We'll be back in a minute. I'm Francis Lamb, and this is The Splendid Table from APM, American Public Media.
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1: I'm Francis Lamb, and this is The Splendid Table, the show for curious cooks and eaters. You know, some say what separates humans from other animals is our opposable thumbs. Others say it's the use of tools, but probably more accurate than both of these is the fact that humans cook our food. But why do we do that? How did we figure out how to do that? And how much of deliciousness is a product of nature or nurture? I thought of all these questions and many more while reading a fascinating little academic book called On Taste in Humans and Other Animals. It's by two Italian scientists, Davide Riso and Gabriella Morini, and they join us now. So hello, Dr. Riso, Dr. Morini, how are you?
10: Fine, thank you.
11: Thanks for inviting us.
1: Thank you so much for coming. How do you define taste, and how does it differ from flavor?
10: Well, taste is one of the senses, and the senses are the instruments that we use to bring the information that are outside into us. And if we think some of our senses are sensitive to physical stimuli like touch, vision, and hearing, but there are two senses that are the sense of smell and the sense of taste that are sensitive to molecules. And so taste is one of the senses that is able to bring the information from molecules outside from our body inside in our body. While flavor is much broader, because the flavor is the whole of taste, smell, and other sensation like hotness and coolness. So taste is one of the instruments that we use, and the flavor is the whole. And this is very important because we eat food, we don't eat taste. We eat molecules, but since we have to recognize our food, we need all the information that we may have. And of course, that's why also vision and hearing and touch are involved. But taste is just one of the chemical senses, and flavor is the whole of the information that we get through taste, smell, and hotness, pungency, and so.
1: Oh, I love that. Normally, I hear that as taste is one thing and flavor is taste plus aroma, but your description is so much more detailed and so much more eye-opening. So here's a question then that might be maybe as philosophical as it is scientific, but why do we taste? I mean, you said this really wonderful thing, which is taste is a way that for us to bring in information from the world, but what function does taste have for us as animals?
10: Well, I start and then maybe Davide can also. Actually, this is also important what you say, not only for animals, actually for every living organism to recognize molecules, even microbes can taste and have to. Of course, and actually some of the sensation that they may like or not like, we even share with them. All living organisms have the way to recognize the molecules, because some molecules are food also for other organisms, and some molecules are harmful also for other organisms. So the basic systems are used both to identify what we should eat and what we shouldn't eat. Of course, for humans is different and is important at a different level, because we have one more step from recognize what is food and not, and eat something that may be harmful or not, that is cuisine, that other animals don't have. And that is also a very important step in our evolution.
1: Mm.
11: So maybe if I can just jump in from a more kind of a evolutionary meaning, taste is a survival mechanism. Of course, each species got adapted to a certain environment, and taste, among other senses, helped to increase their fitness, so their survival chances. And within each of the five tastes that we have, each one has a particular role in evolution. For example, sweetness. Sweetness is one of the tastes that it signals the presence of energy. Usually it's represented by sugars, so it's freely available energy. We need to like it, because it needs to be present usually it's like a plant. So it signals sugar and energy that is ready to be used. On the other side, there's bitterness. Naturally, we dislike bitterness, because at high concentration might signal something that is toxic or dangerous. Mm. So we naturally dislike it. But at lower concentrations, actually, important compounds like vitamins or antioxidants are bitter as well, and they can be very beneficial. But at a broader level, bitterness signals kind of a warning.
1: So like when our ancestors were just roving the jungles and roving, you know, they were just putting things in their mouth and like, okay, like naturally that tastes sweet, therefore we're going to have more of that. Or this is bitter, it tastes awful, let's not. And someone once said to me, and I love this, we are all the descendants of foragers who made the right choices.
10: Absolutely.
1: So this was helped them make the right choices. But then, okay, let me ask you this, Davide. How come then our preferences for taste can change? Obviously, many of us like bitter flavors, though we may not think of chocolate as a bitter food, because we almost always, you know, mix it with sugar. Chocolate is actually naturally very bitter. Coffee is the same way. And something like chilies, which, you know, hurt us, at some point we decide that we like that. So how do we actually, if this is sort of going against the natural order in a sense, how do we decide to like these things as well?
11: Yeah, so having a background as a molecular biologist, I would love to say, oh, well, it's genetics, and so we're programmed to like this and that, and that's it. But sadly, for me, in a way, that's not the case, because the truth is that genetics plays a very little role in our dietary preferences. Mm. And so the answer to your question is mostly through cultural adaptations. As human beings, we are somewhat different than other animals, and we like to do somewhat strange things. Going to the chili pepper example, that's not something we should do from a biological perspective. chili capsaicin, which is the chemical compound responsible for the hotness of the chili peppers, it causes us to sweat. It increases our temperature. So it's almost like an equivalent from a physiological perspective as evolutionary perspective as bitterness. So it's a dislike. We should dislike it. But then somehow we tried, and then we at some point we said, why don't we try it again? And we got used to it, and we enjoyed the kind of a masochism of it. So it's a lot through cultural adaptation, but also to, as you said before, through trial and error. It is true that from an evolutionary perspective, we shouldn't like bitter things at higher concentrations. But then, you know, we drink coffee and we try again. We figure out we don't die. and then at some point we get used to it and we start liking it.
10: Yeah.
1: Yeah.
10: If you think all babies all over the world like what is sweet, what is salty, what is umami, and also what is fat, these are actually the macronutrients, sugars, umaminess, the signal for proteins. We also like fat. Mm-hmm. And then salt, we know sodium is very important for all animals and is not abundant in nature if we go far from the sea. And so all babies all around the planet really prefer these three taste modalities, while all babies all over the planet dislike what is acidic and what is bitter and what is hot. But then as humans, actually, we are a very big exception about the liking of chili pepper and hot compound, because we figure out that in that painful sensation that there was at the beginning, then if we wait a bit longer, there was something good for us and for our health. We know that chili pepper capsaicin is a very good preserver. Now we know the structure, we know it's a phenol, and so it's a good antioxidant. We know it's also a good anti-inflammatory. And so before, we just figure out observing in the long time what was the effect.
1: Yeah, yeah. I am, it's funny you say that, because I've definitely had meals that were so hot I swore would have killed me, but somehow I did survive. I want to get back to something, Dr. Morini, that you said earlier that is so fascinating. And perhaps we can't get into the deep science of it, but you mentioned we have taste receptors, not just on our tongues, in our mouths, but throughout our bodies. And in the book, you describe some of the functions they serve. And one thing that really caught my eye was we have some taste receptors in the digestive tract as well. And when they sense bitterness, they release gastric acids to improve digestion. Is it possible then? Like, so I find myself when I've eaten a meal, I almost always crave coffee after the meal. Is it possible that craving for coffee is my body saying, give me some bitterness so I release more acids to help you digest this meal?
10: Well, yeah, actually, it's not just a matter of acid. So just very quickly, you say receptors. We have sweet, umami, and bitter receptors along all the digestive tract. So just to stay on bitter compounds, a bitter compound before in the mouth will activate a bitter receptor, generate a signal that goes to the brain and say bitter, okay? But then that molecule will go on in the digestive tract. And what it's doing is actually much more than just release acid, but actually we know that there is the release at the beginning of hormones, incretins, that are hormones that have the capability to regulate our food intake. At the beginning, there is the release of ghrelin, that is one of the hunger hormones. And then this is very quick, goes up and down very quickly. And then there is the release of cholecystokinin, that is the capability to make us feeling full, because slow down the movement of the peristaltic movement of the intestine and so. And then very important, and I am going to say a word that now many people will know, is it also releases GLP-1, that we know that is one of the hormones that is mimicked by the new insulin that I know one of eight people in US is using it, that we know an effect on the release of insulin and in the glucose control. And this, it happens also for sweet and umami compounds, and that it makes sense because they bring nutrients. And so it makes sense that these molecules will prepare our body to what the body has to do to absorb and metabolize these molecules. But the really great thing is that bitter compounds that usually do not have calories, because they are very small molecule, have the same effect. So actually, for us, it would be better to eat something bitter at the beginning of our meal to feel full earlier. And in this way, we can understand a molecular way why some bitters were advertised as aperitive and digestive in the past, and much more, because now we know that there are studies trying to use also food to modulate the release of GLP-1.
1: Oh, wow. I wonder if this is why the tradition of eating salads with bitter greens, and perhaps that like sort of seals the deal on you feeling satisfied.
10: Yeah, also cheese. In cheese, there are proteins like caseins, and through the digestion, they release a short chains of amino acids, and some of them are bitter, and as we proved that some of these short chains of amino acids from casein are able to activate the bitter taste receptor in the intestine. And so maybe, yes, it's very interesting. And actually, I'm very fascinated by this.
1: Yeah.
11: It's also interesting from a linguistic perspective, because in Italian, the word for digestive is amaro, which translates into bitter. Mm-hmm. So it's like a full circle almost.
1: Oh, that is interesting. Well, actually, Davide, well, let me ask you this. The full title of the book is On Taste in Humans and Other Animals. And I guess I've never really thought much about how, you know, animals taste things. What are some of your favorite examples that you discovered or wrote about of animals' tasting behavior, and what can we learn from them?
11: Yeah, there's some very cool examples of how different animals taste in a completely different way. For example, we always say that we humans, we have five basic tasters, but then there's some animals that don't. Cats are unable to taste sweetness. So if you give your cat water and sugar, the cat wouldn't be able to distinguish, you know, between just water and sugar. Of course, I would not recommend doing that, because then the physiological repercussions of ingesting a lot of sugar, they will still be there. So please don't do it at home. Cats, their descendants, or those big carnivore felines, that all they were eating in the past was just meat. And sweetness, as we were saying before, comes from plants. So there was true reason from an evolutionary perspective to be able to taste sweetness, because their diet was mostly umami, if we want to translate it to a taste language.
1: Okay.
11: And we almost have the exact opposite example of pandas, which are carnivores from a, again, physiological perspective. They're big bears. But their diet at some point changed, and they got used to just eating bamboo. So they're not able to taste umami anymore, because they don't need it. So at some point along their evolutionary path, they got used to stop eating meat, and therefore they lost the ability of tasting proteins and amino acids more.
1: Oh, yeah. My goodness. Davide, you also mentioned to me that mosquitoes also taste, but they taste with their feet.
11: Yeah, that's another kind of a different perspective we wanted to give. Together with what Gabriella was saying, we have taste receptors all over our body. There's also animals who are actually tasting with other parts of their body, not just with their tongue. Mosquitoes are an example, but they are just every insect is pretty much behaving the same. They have taste receptors that they are distributed all over the body, including their legs and their wings, so that when they land on you, they are already tasting you and deciding if they like you or not before even, you know, actually biting you and trying your blood. And like the octopus, for example, you know, that it's got those long tentacles. They're not able to see, of course, between rocks, but they can taste with their touch in a way, with the taste receptors that they're located in on their tentacles. So even though they don't see what they're touching, they're able to kind of recognize if it's something good or not for them.
1: That is so wild. Well, thank you two so much. This has been so interesting.
11: Thank you.
10: Oh, thank you very much.
1: Davide Riso is a molecular biologist with a PhD from the University of Bologna. Gabriella Morini is a professor of taste and food sciences at the University of Gastronomic Sciences of Polenzo, Italy. Together, they are the authors of On Taste in Humans and Other Animals. Well, that is our show for this week. We hope you enjoyed it. We'll talk to you again next week. The Splendid Table was created by Sally Swift and Lynn Rosetto Casper. It was made this week by technical producer Jennifer Lupke, producers Erica Romero and Maria Wortel, and managing producer Sally Swift. Jordan Turgeon's our digital producer with help from Delonix Nguyen, and Lauren Humpert is our senior podcast production manager. Thanks for listening. I'm Francis Lamb, and this is APM, American Public Media.
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13: This is WNYC. Today brings sunshine with just a small chance for a passing afternoon shower. We'll have a high around 85 degrees. Clouds move in tonight. We'll have a low of 71 with a 50-50 chance for rain. Monday should be partly sunny with a high of 83 and a slight chance for rain.
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15: I'm David Lombardo, and you're listening to WCNY's The Capitol Press Room. We're going to spend the first half of today's show discussing the landscape of watchdogs for New York's state government and consider why a lack of independence, authority, and funding may be setting them up for failure. We'll also highlight some ethically dubious decisions by state lawmakers in recent years, which reinforce the idea that New York's oversight agencies may not be working as effectively as possible. And then we'll hear from the state association representing New York's sheriffs about a controversial law restricting certain formal arrangements between police departments and ICE agents, which is now the subject of multiple constitutional challenges. And finally, we'll share an excerpt of our exit interview with former Senate Deputy Majority Leader Mike Gianaris, who walked away from the state capitol after a quarter century in elected office. It's all coming up right here on WCNY's The Capitol Press Room.
16: Live from NPR News in Washington, I'm Windsor Johnston. Rescue crews in Nepal are still digging through mud and debris as relief teams try to reach communities devastated by catastrophic flooding. World Vision is among the aid groups providing emergency assistance in the hardest hit areas. Dhruva Gurmachan, the program readiness manager in Kathmandu, spoke with NPR about the conditions there.
17: It is devastating. I see very terrible thing there. The people are very much saddened by the flood. Actually, they have lost everything. What I can see is only flood, sands, mods.
16: At least 750 people are confirmed dead across Nepal and Tibet, with more than 3,000 missing, including dozens of Americans. Scientists say glaciers in this region are increasingly at risk as human-caused global warming raises temperatures and accelerates melting. The labor market will be front and center for investors on Wall Street this week after the U.S. unexpectedly lost over 20,000 jobs in July. NPR's Rafael Nam reports.
18: For most of the year, the labor market has been fairly sturdy, but it has been noticeably cooling down over the past 2 months, especially in July when employers cut jobs. Federal Reserve Chair Kevin Warsh didn't appear too concerned about the slower pace of growth in the labor market, at least for now, saying in a major speech on Friday that on the employment side, the country is, quote, doing well. The U.S. will get another read on the labor market this coming Friday, with the latest numbers for August. Investors will be parsing the data to see if this is just a natural cooling or whether it should be a bigger cause of concern. Rafael Nam, NPR News.
16: Michigan Democratic Senate candidate Abdul El-Sayed tried to smooth tensions with some Jewish members of his caucus during a state party convention on Saturday. Colin Jackson from Michigan Public Radio reports.
19: El-Sayed has long criticized Israel's military campaigns and the Israeli lobby's political spending. Some Jewish lawmakers have shared concerns his messaging could be stoking anti-Semitism. El-Sayed apologized to the party's Jewish caucus for past comments. He told reporters he and Democrats can disagree on Israeli policy while also agreeing on defeating Republicans.
20: I believe in the safety and the dignity of Jewish kids, like I believe in the safety and dignity of my own kids. And we can show here in Michigan that how we can disagree agreeably on some of those issues having to do with what we do 6,000 miles away.
19: Meanwhile, Republican Michigan Senate nominee Mike Rogers is trying to win his own support from Jewish Democrats. For NPR News, I'm Colin Jackson in Lansing.
16: You're listening to NPR News from Washington. President Trump's decision to rename Lake Ontario Lake America is drawing more ridicule from Canada. Ontario Premier Doug Ford unveiled a billboard yesterday declaring Lake Ontario now and always. The latest jab comes as tensions remain high between the U.S. and Canada over an escalating trade dispute. At this hour, NASA is preparing to send its newest space telescope into orbit.
21: So the rocket looks good, spacecraft looks good, nets are quiet this morning.
16: Joe Palkel reports the launch is scheduled from the Kennedy Space Center, weather permitting.
22: The good news is two potentially major storms in the Atlantic Basin won't pose a problem. But launch weather officer Justin McReynolds of the U.S. Space Force says local weather off the Florida coast means there's a 50-50 chance of a launch.
23: We believe there's going to be some weather around. It's the question of, is the weather going to be over the pad or away from the pad?
22: If weather does cause a delay, there's another launch opportunity on Monday morning. Once in space, the Nancy Grace Roman Space Telescope will head to a point about a million miles from Earth, where it will conduct its five-year mission. It's intended to search for new planets and galaxies, as well as a special type of exploding star called a Type 1A supernova. For NPR News, I'm Joe Palca.
16: Voters in Iceland have rejected a plan to restart negotiations to join the European Union. Nearly 53% voted against resuming talks that were suspended 13 years ago. This is NPR News.
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25: 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That's Wait, Wait, Don't Tell Me from NPR. 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
15: New York is not wanting for watchdogs intended to police and promote good government practices, whether it's a focus on ethical behavior or simply being a good steward of government resources. But a report this summer by the State Policy Advocacy Clinic at Cornell University and the government accountability group Reinvent Albany questions whether the state government beat cops have the resources and authority they need to function as effectively as possible. We want to explore this critique as well as their track record of success or failure. So we're checking in once again with Reinvent Albany's senior policy advisor, Rachel Foss. So as I mentioned at the top and is reiterated in your report, New York does not lack for oversight agencies. So before we get into areas for potential improvement, I guess, can you lay out some of the watchdogs in state government and what they're broadly empowered to do?
27: We have ones that handle ethics. We have a commission on ethics and lobbying in government. We have a legislative ethics commission. There's agencies that look at fraud, waste, and abuse. We have an inspector general and inspectors general at some specific agencies. And then, you know, we have some independently elected officials, the comptroller and the attorney general, that also have a role in government oversight. And then, you know, elections and campaign finance oversight exists internally And then public authorities have a budget office that oversees them. I think the issue is that we have so many. The question is, are they independent enough? Are they well-funded to do their jobs? And do they work together effectively? And I think the unfortunate answer is no, for the most part. There haven't been, I think, too many examples of agencies that check all three of those boxes in New York. And we'd like to see all the oversight agencies be stronger, because it's really about making government work better. And, you know, we would argue it's an efficiency to have oversight agencies, because they could save money for state government if they uncover waste or abuse.
15: Well, when you

0: the media that should have been caught by these watchdogs, or people who were doing things publicly and just never suffered any repercussions? Does it mean, does anything stand out to you from, I'm going to date you, 2 decades of doing this?
1: Yeah, I think that the biggest problem is that a lot of the penalties are kind of a slap on the wrist or cost of doing business, right? So, there have been a lot of small things that, where folks are not doing the right thing, but it's the penalty is like, oh, you forgot to file your papers. Oh, pay $50 late fee and then you're all set. So that's, that doesn't necessarily create the right signals and signs for these folks. And then that can lead to bigger problems. And for a long time, the most of the corruption scandals in New York were handled by the federal government, pre-Barrera, with the cases against former leaders Silver and Skelos. So I think the failure is really shown in that New York, for such a long time, was relying on the federal government to do its job, and we can't rely on them anymore. The charges against Mayor Eric Adams were pretty much just dropped. So it's we're on our own in New York, and I think the biggest failure is just not we don't know what we don't know, and if there's no one on the beat, there could be a lot going on that we can't see.
0: Well, the Preet-Bharara example, I think, raises an important point in this report, which is who are people beholden to, essentially, and what might motivate them in these oversight positions. So Preet-Bharara didn't get his job from anybody that he was potentially investigating. Shelley Silver, the former Assembly Speaker, Dean Skelos, the former Senate Majority Leader, didn't play a role in him becoming a top federal prosecutor. So can you highlight the issue as you guys see it in terms of independence for New York's watchdogs?
1: I think that you put it very well, that if you are a watchdog and you're appointed by the person you're supposed to investigate, where are the incentives there? In New York, I think a good example is the Legislative Ethics Commission. It's composed of legislators. They are supposed to oversee their peers. That's a tough job to do and to get everything else you want to get done as a legislator. We have made some strides in that the new Commission on Ethics and Lobbying in Government, which replaced Jay Cope, is much more diversely appointed. No one official controls it anymore. And it's also, the members who are appointed are screened by the law school deans. So there's some more levels of independence there. But, they, like other agencies, are still struggling to get enough funding. And, they're under constitutional challenge for a long time, and they're really just starting to get moving on things. So we still have to see how effective they will be, knowing that there's resource constraints.
0: Well, I want to come back to resources and how important they are for the function of these watchdogs. But sticking with the people empowered to make decisions, how big of a difference can that really be? Because I think about someone like David Grandow, who once had a watchdog position in a now defunct oversight entity, and how he seemed to take the approach of, let's burn this place down, and didn't really seem to have any issues going after a lot of heavy hitters, whereas other people seem much more beholden to those who appointed them, or the State Board of Elections with their enforcement arm, and how we've seen kind of different approaches from the people who have that job, whether they are prioritizing small, trivial issues, or whether they're going after bigger, more systemic potential fraud. I mean, do individuals really make that big of a difference, or am I just grasping at the media narratives here?
1: Well, I think you need both individuals who are willing to act independently. Certainly, that is a prerequisite. But if you don't have the structures in place, then the incentives are all wrong. And that's what the report we produced with Cornell really gets at, is that there are structural problems here. And you want to design oversight systems, regardless of who is in power. You want to design for the best system of oversight, not design for personalities and individuals. Or hope, rather, put your hopes on a person doing the right thing or swimming against the tide. You want to make sure that the funding is never a concern, and that if an investigator starts to hit a little closer

0: to home that they don't feel like, oh, I'm going to be fired and I'm going to lose my job if I continue this investigation.
1: Well, coming back to that funding issue, one of the things that we've covered on this show this year was the request by the Commission on Ethics in Lobbying Government for additional funding to modernize some of their online capabilities. And they even went so far as to identify ways to pay for the less than $1 million they were looking for. Ultimately, the state lawmakers and the governor chose not to fund this request. Can you talk about the importance of funding more broadly? Because I imagine there are other stories besides that one.
0: Yeah, we were big supporters of COLEG's request for funding for their lobbying and financial disclosure systems to be updated. I mean, these are things that were built, you know, a decade or more ago and are somewhat held together by duct tape and Band-Aids. And, you know, you don't want to have the filing systems so hard to use for the filers and so hard to use for the regulators. So we were very supportive of their request. And, you know, they identified funding source for it that unfortunately the governor took for the general fund. So I think a better system is having independent budgeting. This is something that there is in New York City for some agencies. The Independent Budget Office in New York City gets a percentage of the Office of Management and Budget's budget line. So they always have the same percentage and it grows as the city budget grows. And they've been able to keep staff as a result of that. And that's a good example of something that we think should exist at the state level. We've also supported a bill for the Commission on Judicial Conduct that would basically require the governor to put in the budget that the commission requests. And, you know, she could write some comments on, you know, whether she agrees with the request or not, but the governor's required to put that amount in her executive budget. So there are lots of ways to do this, but I think the bottom line is that you don't want agencies having to fight for what is really a tiny amount of money in the grand scheme of the state budget. You know, you're talking about agencies whose budgets are in the single digit millions, maybe, you know, 10 million at the most. That's such a small amount in the scope of the state budget. And especially when you're thinking about that, if these agencies, these oversight bodies do their job, they can save the state money from, you know, preventing waste and fraud and abuse.
1: Well, another agency that comes to mind when I think about the resources question is the State Authorities Budget Office, the ABO, which is responsible for monitoring public authorities in New York. And whether it's under their current leader or their past leader, there have always been issues about the number of, say, investigators or attorneys they have. And they would say, well, we've got like 8 lawyers, but we're supposed to have like 40. Is that a unique story when it comes to these watchdogs? Or do others suffer from serious personnel shortages that impact their scope and reach?
0: Yeah, I think they are a great example. And, you know, they have to oversee hundreds of public authorities and at the state level and the local level. They are supposed to get these authorities file with the authorities budget office, their budgets, their financial statements, in theory, so that the ABO can make sure that these authorities are doing what is in the public interest. The problem is, I think they are never funded at the level that the legislature intended. But, you know, their budget has been too small for more than a decade. I think they got some money for their tech systems to get all those filings in, which is helpful. But, you know, they're another example of an agency that has too much work to do. And you want them to be proactive. You don't want them just treading water and just, you know, did they file the papers? Yes, no. You don't want that basic level of compliance work. You want them to be proactive and do investigations. You don't want them just checking boxes.
1: And after a quick break, we'll continue our conversation about the watchdog landscape here in New York State government with Rachel Foss, a senior policy advisor with Reinvent Albany. 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
1: I'm David Lombardo, and this is WCNY's The Capitol Press Room, and we're continuing our conversation about the watchdog landscape here in New York State government. And our guest is Rachel Foss, a senior policy advisor with Reinvent Albany, which partnered with the State Policy Advocacy Clinic at Cornell University this spring to issue a report on the effectiveness of New York's oversight and monitoring institutions. Well, in the time we have left, I want to hit some headlines from recent years, and one that comes to mind most immediately has to do with outgoing State Senator Jessica Ramos, who, according to the New York Times, was billing her campaign for travel to Albany while at the same time getting reimbursements and per diems from the state government. This is not a new issue, as Ken Girardin for the Manhattan Institute has pointed out. I think the Moreland Commission more than a decade ago identified a bunch of unnamed lawmakers as doing something similar. With an issue like this, who's supposed to be policing this? Because it seems to have fallen to the New York Times in this case.
0: Yeah, I think there's two sides to this one. There's the campaign contributions being used for, you know, the official duties. Oh, I'm doing air quotes here. You can't see them. The official duties of lawmakers, if you're an elected and an incumbent and you are running for re-election, you can use some of your campaign money to pay for your official duties, including travel. And, you know, we've thought for a long time that those rules are too lax and the law is too lax. It's tightened up a little over the years, but it's prone to abuse, and here's an example of abuse. And then there's also on the legislative side, the reimbursements for those per diems. They have to, the Legislative Ethics Commission is the one who in theory is in charge of ethical violations for legislators. You know, the people writing the checks for the per diems are probably different than the Legislative Ethics Commission. So, you know, in some ways, it's not surprising that the New York Times picked up on this, because I think both sides would have to be watching, and the legislature would have to be checking the campaign finance contributions. Maybe that's something they should be routinely doing if, you know, this is a widespread problem. Hopefully it's not.
1: And what about this idea of what I'll call broken windows ethics monitoring, because you have the assembly speaker who brings a dog to the Capitol, which is fun and pleasant. Everybody likes the dog, except that the rules of the Capitol say you can't have a pet here. It's got to be service animals. Or he wants to set up a daycare for his members with kids, which sounds altruistic, good-natured, supporting young parents, but there's no disclosure of it. There's no accounting for whether this is, say, a unreported perk for lawmakers. And then you've got the fact that he has close relationships with people who are going to be lobbying his office. And there's kind of no major scrutiny of any of this. So is there an entity that should be policing this? Is it stuff that should get more attention? And what do you think about my broken windows theory, that this could be suggesting other problems potentially? Because if you're willing to break these rules, why not other ones?
0: Well, I think it's broader than just Albany. It's a national problem.
1: Oh, sure. You know, we don't even have enough time to talk about the Trump administration.
0: Well, I think that there's an effect. I think there's a perception that if they can get away with it, so can I. And I think that translates to the state level. And, you know, like I was saying, you know, we're on our own in New York. If the federal government is falling apart in terms of ethical norms, you know, New York really has to be, they have to be a beacon of, you know, ethical norms. Not saying Albany has been, but we certainly should aspire to be. And I think that, you know, how it's talked about and how ethics are talked about, it shouldn't be talked about as an inconvenience. It's just, you know, I think there's too often a perception that the people who are in power, the rules don't apply to them. And it has to be the exact opposite. They have to follow the rules more closely than anyone else because they are serving the public and we are paying their salaries and, you know, we are paying taxes to support what the government is doing. And it just comes down to that basic, really, you know, it's a social contract. And I think it's too often, when you've got an erosion of norms all over the country and at the federal level, you know, New York has to be better.
1: And finally, we have a history in New York of this blurring of lines between government officials and their ability to bring in outside income. And that could be from a job, like being of counsel at a law firm. They're rainmakers for those firms. You could have things less obvious. The latest version of this to me are the GoFundMes that lawmakers and prospective lawmakers have launched, which maybe they're just going to raise money from friends and family, but they don't seem to have the safeguards that would ensure that lobbyist XYZ doesn't drop a $1,000 check in there. And then you also have the example of a state senator utilizing legal aid services that anybody would be entitled to, except that in this case, she helped fund that group. And so there's questions about accessing the treatment there. Are those issues, everything I laid out, are there broad enough and tough enough laws that are supposed to govern what people can and can't do in these situations? And if they're not, should there be? And I guess the second part is, would all this behavior fall under the purview of one of these watchdogs that should be issuing advisories proactively or policing this stuff in the after effect?
0: Well, I think a lot of those examples were, you know, legislators. And I think a lot of it comes down to, I mean, you want to prevent this stuff from happening in the first place. So you do want a proactive body. And, you know, I think the Legislative Ethics Commission I mentioned earlier, I mean, they're appointed by the people they're overseeing and the incentives are not in the right place. And, you know, if you look at the advisory opinions on their website, there's nothing about some of these issues that we've discussed, you know, GoFundMes or, you know, if you give a grant, you know, can you accept legal services? There is a dearth of information about their activities and what they do. You know, I'm literally looking at their website now and there's not a lot on here about gifts and the sort of issues that are coming up with GoFundMes. You know, we've thought for a long time that, you know, the Commission on Ethics and Lobbying Government, they can investigate legislators. They, you know, just like their predecessor, Jacob, could. But, and they, you know, Jacob went after Vito Lopez, who was a disgraced legislator at that time. There are some cases of them doing that, but I think the issue is that this should be combined. We shouldn't have the legislature policing itself. And it really just comes down to that as much as anything. And what you should see is robust education of legislators so they know, you know, don't set up GoFundMes. It's not a good look. Don't accept free legal services from an entity that you're funding through the state budget. You know, it seems like there's some guardrails that are not in place and there's some education that's not been there's some rules that have not been clearly communicated. And I think that it really falls on if we're going to keep the Legislative Ethics Commission as it is, clearly there's a lot more work they need to do to make sure legislators are educated about, you know, where are the lines on gifts. And the last thing I'll say on that is that I think there's both, you know, a gift ban in the state. You can't accept anything over $15, particularly if someone has business before the state. You know, that's obviously a problem. But then there's also the perception issues that constituents need to know that their law workers are working for them and only them. And that's just the bottom line. So there's, I think, on the legislative side, I think we could see a lot more activity coming from the Legislative Ethics Commission if they're going to be the entity that enforces these rules.
1: Well, there's a ton more we could talk about when it comes to the judiciary and probably the executive branches as well. But unfortunately, that's all the time we have for this conversation. We've been speaking with Rachel Foss. She is the last honest beat cop here in Planet Albany, and she's a senior policy advisor for Reinvent Albany. Rachel, thank you so much for making the time. Really appreciate it.
0: Thank you. Really appreciate being here.
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1: I'm David Lombardo, and this is WCNY's The Capitol Press Room. This week, a controversial state law was scheduled to take effect, which is designed to restrict local law enforcement agencies from entering into certain formal agreements with federal immigration officials. The measure would not stop, for example, police departments from coordinating with ICE agents in criminal matters, like detaining someone who is the subject of a warrant from a judge. It is intended, according to its proponents, to stop law enforcement from being used to enforce civil immigration issues. In response to the implementation of the law, though, more than a dozen sheriffs around the state are heading to federal court to block the measure, alleging a constitutional overreach by state policymakers. A separate part of the law prohibiting law enforcement officers from concealing their identity with masks is already being held up by a federal judge. For more on the collaboration restrictions, we're joined in the studio by Peter Kehoe, Executive Director of the New York State Sheriffs Association. Thanks for making the time, Peter.
8: My pleasure.
1: Well, for starters, there seem to be kind of different interpretations about the impact of this bill. So what sort of guidance has your association been offering to county sheriffs this summer about the implementation of this?
8: Well, we've advised them that we don't think the statute is constitutional, so advise them if they're not comfortable with complying with it, they could challenge it. But also, I think we've advised them to comply with it until some court tells them it's unconstitutional, because that's always problematic, and especially on the state level, I think probably the inclination would be that it is constitutional, that the state legislature has the authority to do these things, but we're not certain if it gets to higher federal courts that same decision would apply. So we always advise them not to get in the position of, you know, violating statute, and most of them agree with that. So I think most of them are going to comply begrudgingly and then challenge it, in which you saw recently lawsuit by 15 of the sheriffs basically challenging the constitutionality of the statute.
1: Well, what do you see as the real-world implications of this law if it is allowed to take effect as intended? Does it have a meaningful impact, as far as you see it, on the status quo in terms of how sheriffs are operating their jails or how sheriffs are interacting with maybe chasing down people that federal immigration officials are interested in?
8: Yeah, so no, I don't think it'll have very much of a real-world impact, because the only thing the statute really prohibits is agreements between the sheriff and ICE. It doesn't say you can't do the same thing you've been doing for the last 20 years. You just can't have an agreement to do that. So I think that's number one. Most of the work that sheriffs have been doing that has any interaction with ICE is just normal police work that they would be doing anyways, or just normal corrections work that they're doing anyways. It's just been formalized by these so-called 287G contracts. So do away with the contract. The state's already made them void as of yesterday. So there's no contract, but you can go ahead and still do whatever work you were doing. So again, I don't think in the real world it has very much of impact. I mean, it impacts some a little bit, because some of the things that the sheriffs were doing, were getting reimbursed for or paid by the feds to do. So that revenue stream will probably go away. But as far as the everyday work of the sheriff, I don't think it's been impacted very much. I don't think that most people don't understand what the 287G contracts were, and I don't know of any sheriff that had a contract to aid ICE in their enforcement efforts out on the street. It was mostly related to what happens if somebody's arrested and is in the jail for some state crime, basically, usually. There was something called a warrant service officer who then would have authority, basically, to serve an inmate in the jail with federal papers. Nothing to do with enforcement, just procedural stuff. And the other thing was the warrant of the jail enforcement officer. And the only thing they were authorized to do under the agreement was to run a check on anybody who's a non-citizen to report, you know, basically, are they wanted by ICE? And if so, to report that information to ICE. So they were doing nothing with that person except for giving information to ICE, which ICE is entitled to, and which the actually federal law prohibits any state from banning sheriffs from cooperating in that way. So none of what's been included in this statute is going to have very much of an impact on what sheriffs continue to do. They can still continue to run the check on person, give that information to ICE. The only thing they won't be able to do is that service of warrants unless the feds allow that, but they probably won't without an agreement. So, but that's a small part of what they do anyways.
1: And what about the number of these agreements? There are 15 sheriffs who are looking to stop the implementation of this law who have gone to federal court. But are there many more counties than that that have actually entered into these types of agreements?
8: No, there are only eight sheriffs who do have those agreements. So the reason there are 15 sheriffs suing, and then probably many more would join in, and I think our association might even bring a file an amicus brief on this. The real issue here is not the issue of ICE. It happens to be the factor in this case, but it's not the real issue. The real issue is who has the authority to determine the best way for sheriffs to carry out their constitutional duties to protect the citizens of their county. And the sheriffs say, you know, we are a constitutional officer, just like the governor is a constitutional officer, just like the legislators are constitutional officers, just like the AG is a constitutional officer. But we don't work for them. We don't have control over them, and they don't have control over us. We are same level officer as they are. Our authority is constitutional. So the legislature cannot just take away the authority of a constitutional officer. And that's the whole thrust of this case. It would be the same if it had nothing to do with ICE. If the legislature proposed to interfere in some other way with the authority and duty of the sheriff as a constitutional elected officer, they would challenge it in the same way. And so that's why there's 15 sheriffs who are suing, even only eight of them had, and not all eight, I think, are included in this lawsuit. Only eight sheriffs of the state had 287G contracts.
1: Well, before we move on, let me reintroduce you for listeners just joining us. This is WCNY's The Capitol Press Room. I'm David Lombardo, and we're speaking with Peter Kehoe, Executive Director of the New York State Sheriffs Association. So in terms of that question, though, about the constitutionality of this, it came up in the initial examination of this law at the request of the Justice Department, which brought a case earlier this year where they were successful in at least temporarily halting the implementation of the restrictions on mask usage by law enforcement officers. And the judge in that case basically concluded that the law prohibiting those agreements doesn't impede federal immigration enforcement activities and therefore passed their test for muster. Do you feel like there is additional examination of this is required? Why would this lawsuit potentially be successful challenging this part of the law if that previous lawsuit was not?
8: That lawsuit really had nothing to do much with the authority of the sheriff. That had to do with the authority of the federal government versus the state government.
1: So you feel like a different angle to this question.
8: Yeah, so in the constitutional issue there was basically the supremacy clause, where the federal government is arguing that under the Constitution, if there's a conflict between federal and state law, federal law is supreme, the supremacy clause. So that was the basis of that lawsuit. And actually, the judge did not decide that case. She just declined to give an injunction. And that case is still before the judge and will be litigated out over time, I'm sure. But the fact that she did not grant an injunction does not mean indicate at all where the case is going to end up, I think.
1: Do you feel like right now that there is a unique level of tension between the sheriffs in New York and the state government, or is this a natural type of tension that might exist in our federalist system where people are always trying to exert power over different levels of government?
8: Yeah, no, I don't think this is anything new or unusual. I mean, we're in one of those cycles, I guess, but it's, you know, happens often. And sometimes we have very good relationship with our state partners, and sometimes we have a little tension about who's right. And usually it's resolved either amicably between us or else, you know, some court squares it away. So it's not, I don't think there's anything unusual here. It's just the particular topic has a lot of emotion behind it because of some of the stuff that happened with ICE and other states. And so it's probably more emotional this time than most go-arounds, but the fact that there's issues about who has the authority to do what, it's common, and it's played out and resolved, always resolved amicably in the end.
1: If ultimately this lawsuit is successful, if it's determined that the state has overreached in its effort to kind of tell counties how to operate, is there any concern that if state policymakers are still interested in this, they're going to take more of a stick approach and more of a coercive approach in 2027 and say, hey, Sheriff's Department, if you're interested in accessing XYZ state dollars, well, you're going to have to do XYZ in terms of federal immigration compliance, and that might look like a restriction on these types of 287G agreements. Is that something that you think could be coming down the pike if you are successful in this lawsuit?
8: It could be. And in fact, you think some of the grants that the state has put out this year have a requirement in it that they be compliant with the local cops, local crimes statute. So, and if you,
1: and that's the language that the governor's been pushing.
8: If you can't certify that you're compliant, then you wouldn't be eligible for the grant. So they're always doing, already doing that.
1: Is that a problem from your perspective?
8: Well, I mean, again, if the action is unconstitutional, then the punishment would be unconstitutional, too. So that would all be resolved basically in these lawsuits. If it's found to be unconstitutional action, then their attempt to punish sheriffs for doing something that they are allowed by the Constitution to do would probably be struck down, too. So, you know, again, it's just the interplay of, you know, powers. One, you know, one thinks they should control things, the other thinks they should control things, and it's going to be resolved either amicably by consent or consensus, or it's going to be resolved by the courts.
1: There are clearly some sheriffs and county officials who are relishing the opportunity to jump into this political element of this, but the vast majority of the sheriffs, do you feel like they are looking for a fight? Do you feel like this is an issue they care about at all? Do you feel like they're just sticking up in some cases where they don't even have 287G agreements just because they feel it's important to, you know, speak up for the county rights? I mean, what do you feel like is the silent majority, if there is one?
8: I think, you know, probably most sheriffs are conservative by nature. And they probably are supportive of their fellow law enforcement officers, state, local, and federal. So they want the opportunity to cooperate with federal law enforcement efforts because they want the federal government to cooperate with them when they need their resources, too. So I think most sheriffs are in support of sheriffs having the authority to deal with ICE. And they don't like it when that authority is restricted in any way, like it is in, under the this 287G ban. But I think most of them are not, it's not a big issue for them. The 287G issue is not a big issue for them. But for most of them, it's a big issue about, you know, who should control the office of sheriff, the elected sheriff, or some elected legislator who's not elected as sheriff.
1: Well, we've been speaking with Peter Kehoe. He's the executive director of the New York State Sheriff's Association. Peter, thanks for joining us in the studio. I really appreciate it.
8: It's my pleasure.
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1: I'm David Lombardo, and this is WCNY's The Capital Press Room. We're going to share an excerpt of our insider podcast, Dispatches from Planet Albany, where we checked in with former Senate Deputy Majority Leader Mike Gianaris, a Queens Democrat who is not running for re-election this fall after a quarter of a century in political office, and actually resigned his seat in early August. We talked with a long-term fixture in New York politics about his role in stopping subsidies for an Amazon HQ in New York City, being responsive to a changing Senate district in Queens, and his animal advocacy legislation. We'll pick up the conversation with his decision to leave office now that he's in his mid-50s with a 2-year-old daughter and a 92-year-old mother.
19: I'm comfortable with the idea that it's time to kind of put that chaotic lifestyle behind me. And it really, some of my colleagues kind of juggle family life and young kids and what we do up there, and God bless them. I found it extremely difficult, and I found it impossible to do both things as well as I would like for me. And so, I was really faced with a choice. And for me, turning my attention to family, turning my attention to home in ways that I've never done before, because my whole life was government and politics for as long as I can remember. It was the right thing for me to do.
1: Well, I want to come back to something you mentioned in your very first answer, which is this idea of being responsive to your district. And we've seen politicians who take on leadership roles who kind of lose touch with their district. I think Congressman Joe Crowley might be an example of that. Yet you were always cognizant, it seems, of the interests of your district, where it was shifting, maybe politically. And I'm curious, to what extent has your district, whether it's in the Assembly or now in the Senate, shaped your political priorities? And how much of that has been maybe your own political changes? But, I mean, have you had to be very responsive to your district in a way that maybe moved you personally first?
19: Well, I mean, that's the interesting part of the question. Of course, I have to be responsive. Everybody does, or they will get voted out. Like, we're not here to impose our will on the people we represent. We're here to reflect the people we represent. And I think what was easier for me, and it's just I was kind of in a unique ideological space over a 25-year period, that I was able to kind of do all of that. And when I first got elected, I replaced Dennis Butler in the Assembly, who was one of the more conservative majority members in the body. He had something, I don't even know if they still call it that, it was called the Butler Amendment. They would put up every budget vote to deny funding for Medicaid funding for abortions. And that was his priority. And so when I got in there, I was far, far to the left of the representatives of the district. It was Dennis Butler, it was George Honorato, who was one of the votes against gay marriage. And I think it was Peter Vallone, the father at the time. And so I got elected, and I was the kid from the neighborhood, which I think gave the people in the area comfort that they kind of knew who I was. But I was kind of like, oh, there's that kid from the next generation. He's got wacky ideas, but we trust him, right? So they were able to, I was able to be in office when the district was very, very different. And then things kind of migrated over time, but I sort of stood still, let the district come to me. And then I think in the last few years, the district got even past where I normally would be. But by focusing on the things that I had in common with the people I represent over those years, I was able to both maintain my integrity and my belief system, but also be responsive to the people I represent. I think part of that was by the time in the Senate, when we were in the majority, my status and my position in the Senate helped a great deal because I was a valuable ally for, say, the DSA members who at that point represented every other office around me. But we had worked together on issues that I was able to advance in the Senate. I joke with the mayor now that, you know, they would say to him, he only passed three or four bills or whatever it was into law when he was in the assembly. They were all mine. They were ones that I carried.
1: You're the bus pilot guy.
19: Well, the bus pilot wasn't even its own law. It was part of
1: the budget.
19: But, you know, we did a handful of bills together. And so he's obviously incredibly accomplished and doing a great job in his first year right now. But it's interesting that I think I just was in a unique place over time. And one of the skills I think I had politically, when you talk about the art of politics instead of the science of politics, mm-hmm. is I was able to see around corners, I think, very well. And I think I saw the movement coming before most and recognized that it was real, not just, you know, a lot of people who dismiss the DSA types. Like to wave their hand and say, oh, it's just young kids on TikTok or whatever. But anyone who does that is in denial. I mean, this is something that people on the ground who are not socialists or DSA members are responding to for a reason. And I tell people this all the time. I said, if you don't recognize that and be responsive to everyday people who are concerned about gross inequality, who are concerned about their kids having to live at home into their 30s, who are concerned about not being able to get a college education without being in debt for the rest of your life, and do something at the policy level, they're going to continue to see success because that's what people want. And so this knee-jerk reaction from some Democrats that we don't support tax hikes, for example, is like a 30-year-old trope, you know, going back to when Bill Clinton was president, which I think was a mistake our party made. And exacerbated the problem, but we should be embracing tax hikes. It's incredibly popular. People want it. By the way, independents and Republicans want it. Like you talk about raising taxes on the wealthy to provide services that people need, and it's a broadly popular idea. Now, where people get distrusting of it is if they believe it'll stretch beyond just the wealthy who can afford it and reach middle class and working people, yeah, then you'd have a problem. But broadly speaking, raising revenue from people who have it at a time of historic wealth inequality is a very popular idea, and I think our party should be embracing it more.
1: In your quarter-plus century in elected office, is there anything that stands out to you as a unique Mike Gianaris accomplishment? Because obviously you can point to all of the things that, say, the Senate Democratic majority was able to pass that was stymied by the Republican majority. But I have to imagine a lot of that gets done, whether Mike Gianaris is in that seat or other generic Democrat. So is there something in particular, though, where you're like, this is something that I fought for, this is something that I am, you know, proud of, and it's a unique Mike Gianaris accomplishment?
19: I'm going to avoid talking about Amazon in this answer because that's been beaten to death, but that certainly is something that would not have happened without my role in it. I would say it's an interesting question. Probably the one thing that's like a niche Mike Gianaris thing would have been the animal issues, and particularly the banning of the retail sale, dogs, cats, and rabbits, as it turns out, we added into the law. But we were the first state in the nation to do that. And it used to be common that you'd walk down Main Street and there would be a window and puppies would be jumping up and down in the window. And they look cute enough, people would go in and get their pet. But what they didn't realize was how sick a lot of these animals were, the environment in which they were bred, because they were being treated like commodities. And the puppy mills that generated them are awful, sometimes out of state. And so that was something that would not have happened, I don't think, without my involvement and engagement, something I'm really proud of. I think we've taken a huge step towards a more humane society and prohibiting that. Now people can either adopt or they can still go to responsible breeders and buy direct from them. But this middleman, which sells animals like they're cans of soup on the shelf, is out of the picture. And I'm really proud of that.
1: Well, I want to come back to the Amazon of it all, though, because you mentioned being able to see around the corner. And I think your opposition to that project seems especially prescient now based on what their developments have looked like around the country. But was there ever a moment where you're standing up to this project, standing up to what the governor wants, what a lot of business interests wants, and where you were like, oh my God, what if I'm wrong? What if like this actually is really good? I'm going to pay a consequence for this, and Amazon's just going to be a great company, and people are just going to be spitting on my grave. My name's going to be mud in the future.
19: I didn't have to imagine that happening. I was being told that that was going to happen.
1: Did you ever believe it?
19: Look, you know, once I made a decision to commit to fighting it, that was really it for me. Nothing kind of shook my belief in that position. But there was a tremendous amount of pressure, obviously, to do that. Much of the mainstream political world thought it was the greatest thing ever. And, it was a battle. I mean, if you go back and you'll find quotes from the governor at the time saying the Senate Democrats have just ruined their majority. Of course, we're here 7 years later, still going strong, and he's not. So that tells you all you need to know. But in retrospect, it was the right thing to do. And what I'm really proud of there, because a lot of people could have stood on a street corner and shaken their fist at Amazon. A lot of people did. And that was all helpful to build kind of the showing of grassroots opposition. But I was able to use all this knowledge and all these years I had in government really came to the fore as part of that exchange. And, you know, it went back to me from my time in the assembly. And I remember when Mayor Bloomberg at the time wanted to build the West Side Stadium, he was trying to woo the Olympics and get the Jets back in New York and all that good stuff. And what ended up stopping that was that Shelley Silver and Joe Bruno and this obscure group called the Public Authorities Control Board stopped it in its tracks. And everyone's kind of like, what is this thing? And how did it do that? And then they moved on. But I never forgot. And then when this thing rolled around, I realized that that was kind of the pressure point that gave opponents leverage over this proposal. And it coincided with us taking the majority. I asked and the leader agreed to nominate me to sit on this board. And that was kind of what started the pivot in the conversation and the expectation about whether this project would go forward. So had I not been around 20 years earlier to watch that happen, who knows how that would have turned out.
1: Your understanding of the legislature, I think, speaks to this changing of the guard that we are seeing right now in the Assembly and Senate, where you're bringing in a lot of new faces, a lot of first-time candidates, your successor didn't know how many Senate districts there were in a video she posted. But I wonder whether you think this is an actual problem, or if it's not a problem, will impact the operations of the legislature moving forward. If you've got people who come in and say, I don't know how this works, but don't care how you used to do it because I want to do it this way.
19: Yeah, I actually think that's refreshing. I mean, yes, people should know how many senators there are in the body they're about to join. But on a practical level, does that impact their ability to propose bills and move them through the process? No. And she'll figure it out pretty quickly. She probably already has on that particular question.
1: Yeah.
19: but
1: never making that mistake again.
19: I've always thought, and it's funny coming from me who's been around so long, but I've always thought the problem with Albany is it's insular and it lacks freshness. And that's changed a lot the last few years because the turnover has been pretty significant,
1: sure,
19: both houses. When I was coming up through the assembly, oh my God, you had to wait 15 years to get a committee chair assignment. You know, it was just nobody moved. And now there's a lot more of that. And I think I've always been unopposed to term limits in the long sense. I think, you know, in the city council, they have 8 years. Like, by the time you figure out what you're doing, you're already gone, or at least looking for another job. I don't think that's terribly helpful. But I think like a 12 or even 16 is a lot. But, you know, maybe like a 12-year limit makes a lot of sense because you get there, you have enough time to learn your way around and have an impact. But also then you're turning it over enough to give people with new ideas a chance to not just do things because that's the way they've always been done. And I think that churn is important to a vibrant legislative body.
1: And that was an excerpt of our Dispatches from Planet Albany conversation with Senate Deputy Majority Leader Mike Gianaris. 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
22: It's WNYC. Good morning to you. Coming up in just a moment here, it is weekend edition. It's a beautiful Sunday morning, 66 degrees right now, mostly sunny here in Lower Manhattan. We could see some rain later today. It is WNYC on a Sunday. It's 8 a.m.
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0: From WNYC in New York, this is Weekend Edition. Good morning to you. I'm Sean Carlson. Real economic sanctions on Canada and economic threats to countries trading with Iran may work against Republicans in the midterm elections. We'll hear more. Also coming up, there are many reasons to be skeptical of the Trump administration's announcement that the U.S. will develop Venezuelan oil. And later, from Johannesburg to Nairobi, Dolly Parton found a surprising fan base far beyond Nashville. We'll hear about Dolly's influence in Africa. It is Sunday, August 30th. Stay with us. The news is next.
1: Live from NPR News in Washington, I'm Windsor Johnston. Authorities in Nepal and China say more than 700 people were killed in catastrophic flooding along the Nepal-Tibet border, with more than 3,000 others still missing. For the first time, China has released the nationalities of 261 missing foreigners, including 18 Americans. NPR's Jennifer Pack reports dozens more U.S. citizens remain unaccounted for on the Nepalese side.
2: Officials called for a moment of silence at a press conference in Tibet on Sunday. Then Su Pengcheng, a researcher at the Chengdu Institute of Mountain Hazards and Environment, said this disaster started when a massive chunk of ice broke off a glacier. It sent a rush of water, ice and mud to smash through the Jilong-Raswa border checkpoint. The whole thing took less than 7 minutes, he says. There was no time for warning or to flee. The floods continued down to Nepal. There, authorities gave the nationalities of the missing very early on. In contrast, Chinese officials took 5 days to do the same. Jennifer Pak, NPR News, Beijing.
1: Voters in Iceland have rejected restarting membership talks with the European Union. Esme Nicholson reports the no vote's narrow win was based on concerns about sovereignty and fishing rights.
3: The Icelandic government's bid to revive accession talks with Europe's 27-nation bloc sought to improve their economy by easing high interest rates. Iceland's 8% interest rate is much higher than the 2.25% at the European Central Bank. The Yes campaign also saw EU membership as a way to bolster Arctic security. But the No campaign won by a 5% margin, arguing that Iceland must determine its own future and be allowed to maintain control over its fishing waters. Brussels was eager to restart the negotiations to show that the union is strong despite shrinking since Brexit. For NPR News, I'm Esme Nicholson in Berlin.
4: 3, 2, 1, ignition. And liftoff. Go Falcon Heavy and go Roman Space Telescope.
1: NASA has successfully launched its newest space telescope on a mission to study some of the biggest mysteries of the universe. It lifted off from the Kennedy Space Center in Florida this morning. NASA Administrator Jared Isaacman.
5: This is extremely exciting. I mean, this mission could change our fundamental understanding of the universe. Dark matter, dark energy, maybe 100,000 more exoplanets. This is a really exciting time.
1: The telescope will travel about 1 million miles from Earth before beginning its observations. NASA says Roman can survey an area of the sky at least 100 times larger than the Hubble Space Telescope can in a single image. This is NPR News in Washington.
0: And you're listening on WNYC in New York. Good morning to you. 66 degrees at 8:04. I'm Sean Carlson. The NYPD says they've arrested a man who was wanted for a pair of deadly bodega shootings earlier this month. Police say Jesus Acosta was taken into custody in the Bronx yesterday. He's accused of shooting dead two separate bodega workers, 33-year-old Tavon Schuler and 44-year-old MD Yusuf, in Brooklyn earlier this week. Acosta faces 13 total charges, including 2 counts of murder. Police say the investigation is ongoing, but Acosta is not believed to be connected to any other shootings. Two air traffic controllers could be fired for leaving their post the night an Air Canada jet smashed into a fire truck crossing LaGuardia Airport's runway earlier this year. A government official told the Associated Press the early dismissal left 2 people in the tower to direct air traffic. Tom Littner, who spent decades in the FAA, including as an air traffic controller at LaGuardia, said controllers often leave early when a required break falls at the end of a shift. It's known as an early shove.
6: It's one of those things that, you know, that has evolved through the culture of air traffic. It's a niche group of people who are doing a very stressful job. It's a strange and difficult environment.
0: Littner said as the headline came as no surprise to him. The National Air Traffic Controllers Union says it's discussing the allegations with the FAA. The FAA says the agency is committed to holding employees accountable. New York City is particularly green this summer. Experts say it's thanks to the rainiest August in at least 5 years, as well as the city's changing climate. Clara Pregitzer is with the Natural Area Conservancy. She says the conditions are just right for plant life to take root in every nook and cranny across the five boroughs.
7: We have this kind of interesting mix of native and non-native or exotic species. And yeah, some of them can do really well in sites that you wouldn't, you know, anticipate.
0: Officials with the parks and sanitation departments redeployed crews to help cut back on weed growth this summer. The parks department says newly planted trees are also growing especially quickly this season. It's a beautiful morning out here in New York City. Again, 66 degrees. We could see some rain later on today. It's WNYC on a Sunday morning. We're coming up on 8:06.
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9: This is Weekend Edition from NPR News. I'm Aisha Roscoe. Thanks for tuning in this morning. President Trump promised an economic D-Day for Iran, but more eyes are on the American economy as inflation remains sticky and the administration takes actions that further complicate the picture. We welcome an economist to the program in a moment, but first, some of those curious moves from the White House. NPR senior national political correspondent Mara Liasson joins us now. Good morning, Mara.
10: Good morning.
9: Voters are focused on affordability. The midterms are around the corner, and President Trump is embarking on a full-on trade war with Canada?
10: Yes, and he has some people asking, why does he keep doing things that make it harder for his party to win the midterms? You know, he put these 50% tariffs on Canada. Canada retaliated in kind. And those tariffs, which are taxes on imports, hurt people in swing states like Michigan. They hurt people in states like Alaska, Iowa, New Hampshire, Maine, who do a lot of trade with Canada. They also have a lot of competitive races in those states. And Republicans are not happy about this. They say it doesn't make any sense to raise taxes on imported goods when you're in an election year, especially when voters are so angry about affordability. We saw that in the NPR swing voter focus groups, where Trump's 2024 voters, many of them, believed him when he said he'd bring prices down on day one, and they're disappointed.
9: And that economic D-Day in the literal war with Iran, how did that land?
10: Well, Donald Trump has put new sanctions on Iran and on countries that do business with Iran. It remains to be seen if the Trump administration is willing to go after Iran's biggest oil partner, which is China, oil buyer. And in the past, Trump has backed off of sanctions against China because China has so much leverage over the U.S. economy. But this past week, when Treasury Secretary Scott Bessent announced the sanctions against what he called Iran's enablers, he said they're not going to go into effect immediately. So this is right now more of a warning and a threat.
9: On another topic, there's lots of confusion at the moment about voting by mail after the Supreme Court weighed in this past Monday.
10: That's right. The Supreme Court did not rule on the merits of the case. They just said that the people who were suing, state governments, haven't been hurt yet, so it's too early for them to sue. So for now, the Trump administration can go ahead with its efforts to curtail mail-in voting. And Trump issued an order that tells the federal government

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2: And there is more of Weekend Edition coming your way in just a moment. There are many reasons to be skeptical of the Trump administration's announcement that the U.S. will develop Venezuelan oil. We'll hear more about that coming up in just a moment. Also, from Johannesburg to Nairobi, Dolly Parton found a surprising fan base far beyond Nashville. We're going to hear where coming up.
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2: Sixty-six degrees right now here on this Sunday morning. Gotta say, I'm Sean Carlson filling in for David First today. Not used to seeing how the weather works this early in the morning. This is beautiful. Again, 66, mostly sunny right now. It's going to be a little hot today. We're going to see highs in the mid-80s. There's a chance of some showers, thunderstorms tonight. We'll see lows this evening around 70 degrees. For tomorrow, Monday, kicking off our week with the chance of showers in the morning, highs in the low 80s, mostly cloudy tomorrow night. Again, more rain, thunderstorms possible. We'll see temperatures around 70. It'll be pretty humid tomorrow night. It's WNYC at just about 820.

66 degrees right now here in Lower Manhattan. It's going to be a pretty nice day in our area. Temperatures getting up in the low 80s by this afternoon. There's a chance of some rain today. It's going to be a little breezy, gusts up to 20 miles an hour. For tonight, more showers, thunderstorms possible, humid, low about 70. And then tomorrow, partly sunny, highs in the low 80s by the afternoon. Happy Sunday. It's WNYC at 840.

0: From WNYC in New York, this is Weekend Edition. Hi, good morning to you. I'm Sean Carlson. With memories of the January 6th attack on the Capitol still fresh, Democrats in Congress are quietly preparing for a range of scenarios if there are attempts to undermine the midterm election results. Also coming up, as kids get back to school, how will changes at the U.S. Department of Education affect school children this year? What's happening with screen time limits in classrooms, and how are schools adjusting to AI? And later, we'll hear about the Nancy Grace Roman Space Telescope, which will have a field of view at least 100 times larger than the Hubble Space Telescope. It's Sunday, August 30th. Stay with us. The news is next.
1: Live from NPR News in Washington, I'm Windsor Johnston. Emergency crews in Nepal pulling a young girl from a collapsed building near the border with Tibet. That rescue is one of thousands underway across the region as Nepal turns to other countries for help finding people still missing after catastrophic flash flooding. Foreign Minister Shishir Kanal says international support is being brought in to some of the hardest hit areas.
2: We have requested specific and specialized assistance from our friendly neighbors, where such support can further strengthen our search and rescue efforts in areas such as opening the tunnel where people have been trapped.
1: Teams from India, China, and South Korea have been sent into disaster zones to assist Nepalese crews. The death toll stands at more than 750 across Nepal and neighboring Tibet, and more than 3,000 are still missing. The Supreme Court is allowing the Trump administration's effort to restrict mail-in voting to move forward for now without ruling on whether the policy itself is legal. NPR's Mara Liasson reports it would require states to use approved voter lists before sending out ballots.
3: The Supreme Court did not rule on the merits of the case. They just said that the people who were suing, state governments, haven't been hurt yet, so it's too early for them to sue. So for now, the Trump administration can go ahead with its efforts to curtail mail-in voting. And Trump issued an order that tells the federal government to create lists of approved voters. In other words, they're called state citizens list. If you're not on the list, you don't get to have a mail-in ballot. Trump, for a very long time, has believed that mail-in voting hurts Republican candidates more than Democrats, and it's prone to cheating and corruption. Even though he himself votes by mail, he just did in the Florida primary. Many Republican voters vote by mail.
1: That's NPR's Mara Liasson reporting.
4: Falcon Heavy soaring into the Florida sky. We are 50.
1: NASA's newest space telescope is on its way to its new home about a million miles from Earth. Central Florida Public Media's Brendan Byrne reports it launched from the Kennedy Space Center in Florida this morning.
5: The Nancy Grace Roman Space Telescope is on the hunt for dark matter, dark energy, and planets outside our own solar system. Astronomers believe dark matter is the glue that holds galaxies together, and dark energy is responsible for our universe's rapid expansion. Observations from the Roman Telescope should help scientists better understand them, and what they find could change how we understand the cosmos. Scientists also hope to discover over 100,000 exoplanets, planets outside our own solar system. Once operational, Roman will beam back over 1 terabyte of data per day. For NPR News, I'm Brendan Byrne in Orlando.
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0: And it's on WNYC in New York. I'm Sean Carlson, 68 degrees right now at 9:04. New Jersey Governor Mikey Sherrill says the settlement of a coalition of states secured for Meta this week is a huge win for Garden State families. The settlement requires a slew of new safety features for children and teenagers on both Instagram and Facebook, like a daily time limit of 2 hours and overnight blocks. It also requires the company to limit push notifications during the school day and do more to verify users' ages.
6: This settlement is worth up to $17.1 billion, the largest state consumer protection settlement since Big Tobacco.
0: $500 million of that will come to New Jersey. 47 states, the District of Columbia, Puerto Rico, American Samoa, and the Northern Mariana Islands were all part of a lawsuit alleging Meta designed its platforms to be addictive to kids and misled the public about their safety. Neighbors of the Brooklyn Navy Yard say they're fed up with noise from late-night concerts and raves at the location. Some city council members are looking to escalate the issue. In a letter, City Councilmember Lincoln Ressler and Crystal Hudson asked the Navy Yard CEO Lindsey Green to discontinue the events. Ressler says they've received hundreds of complaints about trash, noisy crowds, and rattling bass.
7: They cannot sleep. It is pounding in their homes.
0: In response, Green says the Navy Yard will continue to make adjustments to reduce disruptions for neighbors. She says the Navy Yard has created a hotline for noise complaints and added additional trash cans. Well, it is so long, SmartLink. Starting tomorrow, the turquoise path card that features Lady Liberty looking toward the horizon will be officially out of service. The Port Authority has been phasing it out for some time, and most pass stations still only had one or two turnstiles that accepted the outdated cards. The Port Authority introduced the TAP system as a replacement in 2023. They say 96% of riders are already using the new system. TAP lets people use their credit cards, digital wallets, or dedicated TAP cards to pay. Unlike Omni, PATH riders can also still purchase unlimited single-day, seven-day, and month-long passes. Beautiful morning, 68 degrees, mostly sunny. We could see some rain, thunderstorms later in the day. It's WNYC, Sunday, 9:06.
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9: This is Weekend Edition from NPR News. I'm Aisha Roscoe. Democrats say President Trump may attempt to undermine November's results by claiming fraud or interfering in the voting process. So they've set up a task force of lawmakers, staff, and outside experts convened by top Democrats in Congress. NPR congressional reporter Eric McDaniel has the details.
10: Senate Minority Leader Chuck Schumer announced the group in April on the Senate floor.
11: The goal of our task force is to ensure that every vote counts and every American can participate in our democracy without coercion, intimidation, or threats from Donald Trump or anyone else.
10: In tabletop exercises and regular in-person planning sessions, members of the task force have prepared to respond to a laundry list of potential election threats. They've identified roughly 100 of them. They range from issues at a single polling site to the president ordering troops to voting sites nationwide. Members of the group have already played a central role in challenging some pre-election maneuvers by the Trump administration in court, including its effort to obtain state voter rolls and limit mail-in voting.
12: This is not something that we wait until, you know, election subversion has taken place.
10: Mark Elias is a prominent election litigator and member of the task force. He describes their work as part of a continuum.
12: It begins with voter registration. Then you have people voting. Then you have election day, you have tabulation of ballots, you have local certification, and ultimately you have seating.
10: He said his law firm has been involved in 87 lawsuits in 43 states tied to the midterms. But the heart of the task force's work is preparing for what comes next. In the months surrounding the 2020 election, Democratic lawmakers discussed the possible fallout of President Trump denying election results. People who were involved in those conversations now acknowledge that they failed to imagine what a true worst-case scenario could look like until the president's supporters attacked the U.S. Capitol. Members of the task force say their concerns have only grown since Trump's return to office. They point to his rhetoric around the midterms.
13: We have very important elections coming up. We want those elections to be honest.
10: That's the president giving a speech from the White House in July, which he used to call on Congress to pass his proposed package of election rule changes. The Save America Act would, among other measures, require voters to show proof of U.S. citizenship when registering to vote. He questioned why Democrats don't support the package.
13: How easy is that to do unless you want to cheat? The only reason you wouldn't do it is you want to cheat.
10: Task force members said that speech should be understood alongside other administrative efforts, including the president's voting-related executive orders and federal voter roll investigations, as an effort to make voter fraud, which research shows is vanishingly rare, seem plausible. Justin Vail is a leader of the group Protect Democracy, a cross-ideological group which says it uses litigation, advocacy, and research to protect elections. The Trump playbook, in Vail's view, has three parts: deceive, disrupt, and deny.
14: Trump is seeking to deceive American voters about the security of our elections. He seeks to disrupt the normal state and local management of our elections.

70 degrees right now here in lower Manhattan. It's partly sunny out. It's going to be a pretty nice day in our area. Yeah, there's a chance of some rain, but, you know, that kind of comes with the territory. We're going to see temperatures in the mid-80s today, a little breezy this afternoon. For tonight, mostly cloudy. More showers, more thunderstorms are possible. It'll be humid tonight with a low of about 70. Tomorrow, partly sunny with highs in the low 80s. Stay with us. It's Sunday, and it's a nice one at that. It's just about 9:20.

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1: And you're listening on WNYC. Coming up on the show, warming ocean waters are teeing up a particularly strong El Nino weather pattern. We'll have that. Also, in just a moment, every August, millions of people gather in Edinburgh, Scotland for The Fringe, the world's largest performing arts festival. This year's festival features a sauna. We're going to hear all about that coming up.
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70 degrees right now here in Lower Manhattan. It's partly sunny at the moment. For today, there's a chance of some rain, possibly some thunderstorms, probably later in the day. In any event, temperatures today getting up into the low 80s. Tomorrow, much of the same. There's a chance of some showers and thunderstorms. It's going to be pretty humid. Highs hitting the mid-80s tomorrow afternoon. For tomorrow night, humid still low around 70. We'll do it all over again on Tuesday. Happy Sunday. Get out there and get it. It's WNYC at 9:40.

0: This is Week in Edition from NPR News. I'm Aisha Roscoe.
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2: 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At 11 o'clock this morning on Reveal, an investigative report uncovers how clinical algorithms used by doctors to diagnose patients are often adjusted by race. That's Reveal. It's at 11 this morning. It's followed by This American Life at noon. Freakonomics is at 1 o'clock. It's a really nice Sunday morning out there, 70 degrees at the moment, partly sunny. There's a few clouds here and there. We probably see some rain today, thunderstorms this afternoon, highs reaching the mid-80s today. For tonight, mostly cloudy skies, more showers, thunderstorms are possible tonight. It's actually going to stay pretty humid this evening with a low of about 70. Tomorrow, Monday, partly sunny. Again, more rain possible. It's going to be a trend through a lot of this week. Rain possible pretty much through a good portion of this week. Highs in the low 80s on Monday with a low of about 70 on Monday evening. Looking ahead to Tuesday, showers are likely, thunderstorms too. Still humid, highs in the mid-80s, more rain that evening with a low of about 72. Stay with us. 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It's a Sunday morning. We're just about a minute away from 10 a.m.
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7: The lower layers of the ionosphere, they're like a huge sponge during the day, and they absorb the signals that pass through them. But at night, when the sun sets, it acts like a mirror to sky waves.
6: When these waves strike the antenna of a receiving set, this entire process is reversed. 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
9: Live from NPR News in Washington, I'm Windsor Johnston. Search and rescue operations are continuing across Nepal after devastating flooding along the border with Tibet killed at least 750 people. More than 3,000 are still missing, including foreign travelers caught in some of the hardest hit areas. State Department spokesperson Tommy Pigott gave an update on the U.S. response on ABC's This Week.
10: Well, as of 6 a.m. this morning, I can say we now have 85 Americans approximately that are unaccounted for. We've also now seen 9 Americans be safely evacuated. We are currently unaware of any U.S. citizen deaths at this time. The highest priority, getting accurate information from the region. A hard region to reach at the best of times, made even more so by the devastation and the remoteness that we see.
9: Nepal is asking other countries for specialized equipment and additional search and rescue support. Protests against the Trump administration's immigration crackdown are taking place in cities and towns across Indiana this weekend. George Hale from member station WFIU reports there are concerns about how ICE detainees are being treated at a state prison.
11: Organizers want Republican Governor Mike Braun to scrap an agreement to hold hundreds of ICE detainees at Indiana's aging and understaffed Miami Correctional Facility. Two detainees have died there this year amid allegations of medical neglect and abuse.
12: Love your neighbor as your sister.
11: Reverend Felipe Martinez joined local faith leaders urging Governor Braun to stop letting ICE house immigrant detainees at the prison.
13: We need to do the right thing as Hoosiers. We need to shut down the ICE detention at the Miami Correctional Facility.
11: Last month, Governor Braun ordered a review of conditions at Miami. Indiana's agreement with ICE is projected to bring in millions of dollars in direct payments from the federal government over 2 years. For NPR News, I'm George Hale in Bloomington, Indiana.
9: A telescope that will study how galaxies are held together and how the universe expands has successfully launched from the Kennedy Space Center. Marion Summerall from Central Florida Public Media reports.
14: The Nancy Grace Roman Space Telescope successfully launched this morning at 7:26 Eastern Time atop SpaceX's Falcon Heavy rocket. Roman will search for dark energy, which could explain why our universe expands, and dark matter, what holds galaxies together. Plus, it will study exoplanets, or planets that orbit stars outside our solar system. Roman will travel about 1 million miles from Earth to start its observations. The telescope's view is about 100 times larger than the Hubble Space Telescope. For NPR News, I'm Marion Summerall at the Kennedy Space Center.
9: This is NPR News in Washington.
2: And it's on WNYC New York. I'm Sean Carlson. Good morning. 70 degrees right now at 10:04. A woman was killed by a hit-and-run driver in Sunset Park yesterday morning. Police say 28-year-old Brooklyn resident Jiayi Zhang was crossing 3rd Avenue at 55th Street when she was hit by a driver in a Cadillac just after 7:30 a.m. Zhang had been walking in a marked crosswalk about a block away from NYU Langone Hospital. That's according to police. EMS took Zhang to the hospital where she was pronounced dead. Police say no arrests have been made. The investigation is ongoing. This is the 5th fatal hit and run in the city over the last 2 weeks. 2 air traffic controllers could be fired for leaving their posts on the night an Air Canada jet smashed into a fire truck crossing LaGuardia Airport's runway. That was earlier this year in March. A government official told the Associated Press the early dismissal left 2 people in the tower to direct air traffic. Tom Littner, who spent decades in the FAA, including as an air traffic controller at LaGuardia, said controllers often leave early when a required break falls at the end of a shift. It's known as an early shove.
15: It's one of those things that, you know, that has evolved through the culture of air traffic. It's a niche group of people who are doing a very stressful job. It's a strange and difficult environment.
2: Littner also said the headline came as no surprise to him. The National Air Traffic Controllers Union says it's discussing the allegations with the FAA. The FAA says the agency is committed to holding employees accountable. 70 degrees, partly sunny right now here in lower Manhattan. Be a pretty nice day today, high around 82. There's a chance of some showers and thunderstorms through the day today, a little breezy as well. And then for tomorrow, partly sunny, highs again in the low 80s with more rain possible. It's 10:06.
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5: From WNYC in New York, this is On the Media. I'm Michael Owinger. 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The first season was all about the right-wing takeover of AM and FM talk radio. The second season, which aired last spring, was a deep dive into shortwave radio, the way less listened to but way further reaching of the radio frequencies, as in thousands of miles across countries and continents, even around the world. Though most people don't even know that this type of radio exists, the shortwaves have played a part in shaping our politics here at home and around the globe. And though its listenership has dwindled, its trajectory can be read as a sort of parable, a warning for what happens when we give up control of our public airwaves. Over the course of 4 episodes, host Katie Thornton delved into the history of government propaganda on shortwave and the rise of cults and extremists. The episode we're airing this week features the story of a present-day battle playing out on the shortwave frequencies between 2 very different groups. But before we get to that story, a quick refresher on how the shortwaves operate.
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18: 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Just like when David was a kid, we heard lots of government-run stations, like Radio Marti.
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19: 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And it goes back to the revolution.
18: On the shortwaves, the global tussle for influence plays out 24/7. But we didn't just hear news and propaganda.
19: Well, let's just go up the dance. I thought I heard some Morse code.
18: There were beeps and bloops.
19: Here we go.
18: Coded messages sent between amateur radio operators or between government officials who use the shortwaves to send military data or secret instructions.
19: Let's see what else we have.
18: And some of what we heard just sounded like normal radio, with lots of music and preaching.
22: Strong in the Lord and the power of his might against the wiles of the devil.
23: It was hidden just to hide the meaning and the power of the divine name that is inherent in the name of Yah.
19: Yes.
18: That's an end times ministry that also preaches that the earth is flat.
19: Which is very interesting because shortwave radio wouldn't propagate in a flat earth, but details.
18: In just about an hour of surfing the shortwaves, we heard prayer and propaganda, news and conspiracy theories, so many languages, and some really decent jams.

0: That's it for this season of The Divided Dial. This series was written and reported by me, Katie Thornton, and edited by OTM's executive producer, Katia Rogers. Music and sound design is by Jared Paul. Jennifer Munson is our technical director. This series is made possible in part with support from the Fund for Investigative Journalism.
1: That was an excerpt from season 2 of our series, The Divided Dial. 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That's it for this week's show. On the Media is produced by Molly Rosen, Rebecca Clark Callender, and Candace Wong. Travis Mannon is our video producer. Our technical director is Jennifer Munson, with engineering from Jared Paul. Eloise Blondio is our senior producer, and our executive producer is Katia Rogers. On the Media is produced by WNYC. Brooke Gladstone will be back next week. I'm Michael Loewinger.
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3: 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Coming up next at 11 is the investigative series Reveal. That's followed by This American Life at noon. At 1 o'clock today, it is Freakonomics. On the show today, how did a freshly looted Egyptian antiquity end up in the Metropolitan Museum of Art? Why did it take Kim Kardashian to crack the case? 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That's coming up on Freakonomics at 1 o'clock on WNYC. 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
5: From the Center for Investigative Reporting and PRX, this is Reveal. I'm Al Letson. When Marcus was having trouble breathing, a doctor gave him a lung test that was adjusted for race. Because Marcus is black, he was misdiagnosed.
6: You ask yourself, why? Why race should be a part of this?
5: The test goes back to the days of slavery and even Thomas Jefferson.
7: And he says the bodies of these enslaved peoples are fundamentally different than white bodies, and they will never change.
5: For Marcus and thousands of others, racism embedded in medical testing means needed treatment is delayed or may never happen.
8: It's not scientific, and it's hurting patients.
5: So why are these tests still being used by hospitals today? That's next on Reveal. But first, this news.
9: Live from NPR News in Washington, I'm Louise Schiavone. Nepal's disaster authority says the number of confirmed dead from a landslide and flood 5 days ago has reached 781. More than 3,000 are missing in Nepal and Tibet. For the first time, China has released the nationalities of 261 missing foreigners, including 18 Americans. NPR's Jennifer Pack reports dozens more U.S. citizens remain unaccounted for on the Nepalese side.
10: Officials called for a moment of silence at a press conference in Tibet on Sunday. Then Su Pengcheng, a researcher at the Chengdu Institute of Mountain Hazards and Environment, said this disaster started when a massive chunk of ice broke off a glacier. It sent a rush of water, ice, and mud to smash through the Jilong-Raswa border checkpoint. The whole thing took less than 7 minutes, he says. There was no time for warning or to flee. The floods continued down to Nepal. There, authorities gave the nationalities of the missing very early on. In contrast, Chinese officials took 5 days to do the same. Jennifer Pak, NPR News, Beijing.
9: As midterm elections approach with an outcome potentially affecting the Trump administration agenda, the U.S. Supreme Court has weighed in on but not resolved the issue of mail-in voting. NPR's Mara Liasson has more.
11: The High Court said that at least for now, Trump's plans to curtail mail-in voting can continue. Trump wants the federal government to create approved state citizen voter lists. If someone is not on the list, they would not be able to get a mail-in ballot. Trump has long believed that mail-in voting hurts Republicans more than Democrats, even though many Republicans, including Trump himself, vote by mail. If the Supreme Court gives final approval to Trump's plans, it could decrease the number of people who vote by mail, and it could lead to a lack of faith in free elections, making it easier for Trump to contest the results of elections he and his party lose, the way he did after the 2020 election, which he falsely claims was stolen from him. Mara Liasson, NPR News.
9: Trade war between the U.S. and Canada continues. President Trump's order that Lake Ontario be changed to Lake America has now been reflected on Google Maps and in Ontario. Premier Doug Ford posted a sign by the Great Lake that said Lake Ontario now and always. Today he says the U.S. has a lot to lose.
12: It was a terrible deal for Canada. I told him it was a terrible deal. We're the engine of Canada, Ontario is. And it would have hurt our steel industry. And I find it ironic because we're the number one purchaser of steel in the world off the U.S. So that's going to hurt the steel mills right across the country. We're the number one auto purchaser. That's going to hurt auto plants.
9: He spoke on ABC's This Week. This is NPR News in Washington.
3: And it's on WNYC New York. I'm Sean Carlson, 72 degrees right now at 11:04. NASA has launched a new space telescope that is designed to help scientists study dark energy and hunt for new planets. The Nancy Grace Roman Space Telescope took off from Cape Canaveral in Florida this morning. The project has a tie to New Jersey. Rutgers Associate Professor Kristen McQuinn is head of the Roman Mission Office for the Science Operations Center at the Space Telescope Science Institute. Her team will process the data the telescope sends back to Earth for research. McQuinn says her team was in tears watching the launch, overwhelmed with excitement.
13: There have been thousands of people working on this for decades, and to see this rocket go off into space is just mind-blowing.
3: Scientists will now work around the clock for 3 months to get the telescope fully operational. Roman is expected to send images and data back to Earth for at least 5 years. Indigenous leaders in New York are criticizing President Trump's recent decision to rename Lake Ontario as Lake America. The Seneca Nation's president, J. Conrad Seneca, says that violates a treaty signed by George Washington more than two centuries ago. He says it also disrespects the indigenous people who originally gave the lake its name. Trump signed an executive order early this week to rename the lake in the U.S. Geographic Naming Service, part of his escalating trade war with Canada. The word Ontario comes from the language of the indigenous Huron people, and it means Lake of Shining Waters. The nearby Canadian province took its name from the lake. 72 degrees right now here in Lower Manhattan. It's a really nice day out there, mostly sunny. There is a chance, though, of some showers and thunderstorms later today. It'll be fairly humid with highs in the low 80s. Tomorrow, much of the same, in fact, Tuesday as well. 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
5: From the Center for Investigative Reporting and PRX, this is Reveal. I'm Al Letson.
15: My name is Marcus. I served in the United States Army. I'm a Desert Storm veteran.
5: Marcus is 61 years old, and he's a patient at a Veterans Affairs hospital in the Midwest.
15: I was serving the country. It was over in the African continent. I really can't go into much detail with that.
5: Like a lot of Gulf War veterans, Marcus was exposed to toxic smoke from burn pits during his deployment. Picture massive open-air fires, some as large as a football field. It's how the military disposed of its trash. Mounds of plastic, chemicals, munitions, and even amputated limbs were burned. Shortly after leaving the Army, Marcus started to feel sick. He went to his local VA to get checked out.
15: It was harder to breathe. I was doing the coughing, the fatigue. They basically told me, yeah, you had sarcoidosis.
5: Sarcoidosis is a condition that causes the immune system to overreact, and it can form lumps in the lungs. Many patients have difficulty breathing, and they can also have vision problems, chest pain, and skin rashes. The U.S. military acknowledges that there's a connection between exposure to the burn pits and various cancers and lung diseases, including sarcoidosis.
15: I enter the military healthy. You get what I'm saying? To come out and to discover a lot of these things I have is frustrating.
5: About a decade ago, Marcus took a test to determine how well his lungs were functioning. It was done with a device called a spirometer. That's when doctors found out he had an additional respiratory illness, COPD, chronic obstructive pulmonary disease, another condition common among Gulf War veterans. At that time, Marcus was diagnosed with a mild case of COPD. But he says his symptoms didn't feel mild. And over the next decade, he continued to get worse.
15: I used to get up and walk, exercise. Now it's limited because of the fact that it's hard for me to breathe. It's hard for me to stand. It's hard for me to do the things that I was doing. It's limited.
5: The lung test that Marcus took was adjusted for race. It had an algorithm that assumes Black patients have naturally lower lung capacity than white patients and gives them a different score. The idea is that Black bodies are somehow biologically different from white bodies. It's a myth that goes back to the time of slavery in the United States. This idea of racial difference is so pervasive in American medicine that it has become embedded in the tests that doctors use, even though it's been established that genetically, we are 99.9% the same.
15: You ask yourself that three-letter word, why? Why race should be a part of this?
5: Today, we're teaming up with The Race Equation, a special series from the New England Journal of Medicine that investigates life or death medical decisions that most of us assume are based on science. But what if the science is wrong? Here's reporter Rachel Gottbaum.
16: I've been a medical reporter for many years, and I've covered a lot of stories. But this one haunts me. It began with my work at the New England Journal of Medicine. I would sometimes see studies about diagnostic tests that use equations. These equations are known as clinical algorithms, and they help doctors determine just how healthy or sick their patient truly is. But it turns out that many of these tests actually had race baked into them, and they produced different results for Black patients. The spirometry test that Marcus took is one example. To grasp what was going on, I needed to understand more about the spirometer. It's a standard test doctors use to diagnose and treat dozens of lung diseases, including asthma, COPD, and cystic fibrosis. It's also used to help determine which patients are referred for a lung transplant.
17: I am an assistant professor of medicine at the University of California, San Francisco, and my specialty is pulmonary and critical care medicine.
16: This is Dr. Aaron Baugh. He first learned how to use a spirometer about 15 years ago when he was in medical school. That's also where he was taught by his professors that many Black patients have smaller lungs because of evolution and biology.
17: They would say, well, people that live near the equator tend to have generally longer limbs and a shorter trunk. So that would mean then a smaller chest cavity and smaller lungs to go inside that smaller chest. So

0: Well, program is produced today by Zoe Chase with help from Aviva de Kornfeld. Special thanks today to A.D. Bryant and Justin Long. You guys know what you did. We know what you did. We're grateful. Ben Calhoun, Aria Jackley, the Uinta School District, Cynthia Madison at the Tri-County Health Department, Clarissa Nielsen at the Utah Department of Health and Human Services, Emily Morris, Cotille Johnson-Beal, and Jackson Whalen, the Berkshire's Content Studio. 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Thanks as always to our program's co-founder, Mr. Tori Malatia. You know, he really does not understand the rules of Mahjong.
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0: 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I'm Ira Glass. 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
1: It's WNYC. Good afternoon to you. Coming up next at 1 o'clock here on WNYC, it's Freakonomics Radio. It's followed by Wait, Wait, Don't Tell Me at 2 on the show today. Carissa Hendricks, the multi-talented entertainer behind the delightfully wise Lucy Darling, displays her magic and plays Not My Job. Wait, Wait, Don't Tell Me airs at 2 o'clock today right here on WNYC. It's a really nice Sunday, though. Rain is on the way, though, in any event. Right now it's 76 degrees, mostly cloudy out there. We'll see temperatures tonight probably in the mid-60s, and then tomorrow much of the same, showers possible, highs in the low 80s. 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It's Sunday. We're coming up on 1 p.m.
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5: There's this headline in People magazine, Kim Kardashian cracks case, which is actually semi-true.
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8: Live from NPR News in Washington, I'm Louise Schiavone. In a Sunday post on his social media site, Truth Social, President Trump says oil from a new deal with Venezuela to develop oil there will be used to fill the U.S. Strategic Petroleum Reserve. But as NPR's Emily Fang reports, significant challenges remain for that project.
9: The deal announced Friday with Venezuela would allow the U.S. government to take a stake in a private company that would then develop a project producing about 65 billion barrels of oil. But much of the oil in Venezuela remains in the ground, and it will take years to develop the infrastructure to pump and refine that oil. Because of decades of underinvestment and poor management, Venezuela is not a major oil producer, despite sitting on massive energy resources. And American energy companies have been reluctant to invest. The deal, as announced, also runs contrary to Venezuela's constitution, which bars the country's oil from being owned by other countries or sold. Emily Fang, NPR News, Washington.
8: Just hours after launching from NASA's Kennedy Space Center in Florida, NASA's newest space telescope reports all systems are nominal on its journey to a new home a million miles from Earth. Central Florida Public Media's Brendan Byrne has more.
10: The Roman Space Telescope hitched a ride on a SpaceX Falcon Heavy rocket, launching the 18,000-pound telescope that's about the size of a tour bus. NASA's Jackie Townsend said it went exactly as planned.
11: What a glorious dawn launch. And the ride was magnificent.
10: Just hours after liftoff, the spacecraft began opening its solar panels and other instruments and is performing as expected. It will take Roman about 3 months to get to its final destination in space, with the first observations coming before the end of the year. The observatory is on the hunt for dark matter and dark energy, which could change our understanding of how the universe works. It's also expected to identify over 100,000 planets orbiting other stars. For NPR News, I'm Brendan Byrne in Orlando.
8: The state of the nation's labor market will be front and center for investors on Wall Street this week after the U.S. unexpectedly lost over 20,000 jobs in July. The data will emerge against the backdrop of heightened Federal Reserve concerns about inflation, NPR's Raphael Nam reports.
12: For most of the year, the labor market has been fairly sturdy, but it has been noticeably cooling down over the past 2 months, especially in July when employers cut jobs. Federal Reserve Chair Kevin Warsh didn't appear too concerned about the slower pace of growth in the labor market, at least for now, saying in a major speech on Friday that on the employment side, the country is, quote, doing well. The U.S. will get another read on the labor market this coming Friday, with the latest numbers for August. Investors will be parsing the data to see if this is just a natural cooling or whether it should be a bigger cause of concern. Rafael Nam, NPR News.
9: This is NPR.
1: And it's on WNYC in New York. I'm Sean Carlson, 76 degrees right now at 104. Two people are dead, nine more are wounded after a mass shooting in Trenton overnight. The shooting happened during an unpermitted block party on Locust Street in the city's East Ward just after midnight. That was also early this morning. A 33-year-old woman and a 42-year-old man were pronounced dead at the hospital. That's according to officials. Authorities say between 100 and 200 people were at that gathering. The entire block is now a crime scene. More than 50 spent shell casings were found in the aftermath of the shooting. Trenton Mayor Reed Gashora says the city is in mourning today.
13: There was one gentleman who lost his life, just received a prisoner reentry award for turning his life around.
1: The shooting remains under investigation. Anyone with information is asked to contact the Mercer County Prosecutor's Office. Well, it is so long, SmartLink. Starting tomorrow, the turquoise path card that features Lady Liberty looking toward the horizon will be officially out of service. The Port Authority has been phasing it out for some time, and most pass stations still only had one or two turnstiles that accepted the outdated cards. The Port Authority introduced the TAP system as a replacement in 2023. They say 90% and 6% of riders are already using the new system. TAP lets people use their credit cards, digital wallets, or dedicated TAP cards to pay. Unlike Omni, Path riders can also still purchase unlimited single-day, 7-day, and month-long passes. Look at our forecast here for today. I should say partly sunny. There's a chance of some showers and thunderstorms later on. We'll see temperatures in the low 80s today. Tonight, we'll see lows around 70 degrees, more showers, thunderstorms possible. And then tomorrow, we'll do much the same with highs in the low 80s. 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It's 106.
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15: Hey there, it's Stephen Dubner, and I hope you are having a great summer. We are, while we work away on our fall schedule, which is going to be excellent. But now it's time for a breather. So we are going to republish a three-part series we made a few years ago called Stealing Art is Easy, Giving It Back is Hard. We have updated facts and figures throughout. Whether you're hearing this for the first time or maybe the fifth, I hope you enjoy it. This first episode is called The Case of the $4 Million Gold Coffin. As always, thanks for listening. When you visit a museum and look at all the magnificent art and artifacts hanging on the wall, mounted on pedestals, encased in glass, do you ever wonder how all that stuff got there? Often, the answer would be this.
16: They were stolen. They were taken through brutal armed conflict and colonialism.
17: If you possess valuable artifacts, or if you control valuable artifacts, you have a form of power.
15: And power is not something that most people are eager to surrender.
18: The British Museum silence is as loud as a gunshot.
15: Today on Freakonomics Radio, we revisit a special series on this movement to return the world's treasures to the places where those treasures came from. Okay, we will begin our story in present-day New York City.
5: Let's talk about the gold coffin.
15: That is Matthew Bogdanos.
19: I am an assistant district attorney here in the Manhattan District Attorney's Office, and I'm the chief of New York's Antiquities Trafficking Unit.
15: Okay, how many units like yours exist in the world?
19: There's one. This is it. Bear in mind that half of my time is spent as a homicide prosecutor, and 50% of my time is devoted to antiquities trafficking.
15: Bogdanos is well-suited to run an antiquities trafficking unit. In addition to a law degree, he's got a master's degree in classics from Columbia, and he was a colonel in the U.S. Marine Corps during the U.S. invasion of Iraq in 2003. When he heard that looters were taking advantage of the invasion to empty out the National Museum, He put together an elite task force and rushed to Baghdad to secure the site. So when it comes to stolen antiquities, Bogdanos knows what he's talking about, which brings us to the gold coffin he mentioned.
19: In one of the most frustrating headlines of all time, there's this headline in People magazine, Kim Kardashian cracks case, which is actually semi-true.
15: We couldn't find that headline in People magazine, even after paging through a few years worth of issues. Maybe Bogdanos was remembering a New York Post headline, which we did find. It says, Kim Kardashian's Met Gala photo helped solve looted gold Egyptian coffin case. The Met Gala is the annual fashion industry spectacle at the Metropolitan Museum of Art in New York City. The photograph shows Kardashian in a shimmering, ornate gold dress, a Donatella Versace design, posing beside a shimmering, ornate golden coffin that's detailed with the face of an Egyptian priest named Nejimank.
19: Extraordinary, amazing, first century BCE gold coffin, fully intact, brilliant.
15: It's a cute photo. Kim Kardashian and the long-dead Egyptian priest are essentially twinning.
19: And of course, the photo went viral around the world, as, you know, I guess her material does.
15: Even to you.
19: No, I didn't actually know who it was. Shouldn't be confessing this. I did not know who it was, and I had to be told, what are you, a moron? That's Kim Kardashian.
15: The Gilded Coffin had already proved to be a blockbuster exhibition for the Met.
16: So the Metropolitan Museum purchased the Nejimank coffin in 2017 for approximately $3.9 million, so almost $4 million.
15: That is Patty Gerstenblith. When we spoke with her, she was a professor at DePaul University College of Law, specializing in legal issues in the art world. She has since retired. Gerstenblith tells us the Met bought the coffin from a French antiquities dealer named Christophe Kunicki, and that the museum had done the standard due diligence to ensure the purchase was legitimate.
16: Their due diligence was based on the export license, which showed that it had been exported in 1971. And of course, it was written in Arabic. But if they had actually read or read carefully the export license, they would have seen that the date of the export license, the name of the country of Egypt, had changed in 1971.
15: Until 1971, Egypt had been officially known as the United Arab Republic. In 1971, the official name was changed to the Arab Republic of Egypt.
16: And the name of the country on the export license for the date on the license was wrong. Not the kind of mistake that I think would have been made in 1971.
15: The Metropolitan Museum of Art apparently thought it was acquiring an antiquity that had been legally and properly handled. Here's how the Met put it in a press release that is still on the museum's website, at least as of this recording. Officially exported from Egypt in 1971, the coffin has since resided in a private collection. All that turned out to be false, but it would take Kim Kardashian to bring the truth to light.
19: So this particular photo went around the world, and one of the people who saw the photo was one of the people who looted the coffin out of Egypt in about 2010 during the Arab Spring.
15: That's right. The coffin had been dug up only recently by thieves under the cover of civil war and political chaos in Egypt.
19: This person sees this photo, looks it up, and finds out that the Met had paid $4 million.

0: Lotfy.
1: And who is George Lotfy?
0: At the time, George Lotfy was one of my informants.
1: Did he become an informant because you busted him?
0: Yes. And he was actually a good informant. He was really valuable for us. So it was worth it to us to keep him out of jail. So he tells George Lotfy, I can't believe it. I haven't been paid. So George puts me in touch with the looter.
1: Bogdanos interviewed this looter over Zoom. What did he learn? For one thing, he found out the fate of Nejimank himself, the mummified priest who had been buried in the gilded coffin. The looter, Bogdanos says,
0: had actually dumped the body, the mummy, into the Nile because it was easier to transport out of Egypt.
1: The looter also showed Bogdanos photographs.
0: Looters tend to keep photographs of the material in the ground. And the reason they do that, even though it's evidence, is there's an old saying in antiquities trafficking, if it's looted, it's real. When people buy things that they either know or reasonably suspect is looted, the first question they ask is, how much? And the second question they ask is it real? They don't ask, is it legal, by the way. Well, when they ask, is it real? The looter says, here's the photo with dirt still on it in the ground. Oh, okay, good.
1: From Egypt, the coffin was apparently trafficked to Dubai and then Germany and finally to the French dealer, Kunicki. Somewhere along the way, it picked up the forged export license as well as a fake provenance. A provenance is a listing of a given object's origin and its previous owners. Matthew Bogdanos, armed with all this information, now informed the Metropolitan Museum of Art that their beautiful $4 million blockbuster of a gilded coffin had been looted and that they were in illegal possession of another country's historic treasure. The Met was not happy to learn this.
2: So the golden coffin.
1: Andrea Bayer is Deputy Director of Collections and Administration at the Met.
2: As soon as we found out that our information about the history of the object had been falsified, that we had received falsified documents, we immediately cooperated with the District Attorney's Office.
1: To be clear, the Metropolitan Museum of Art is one of the richest and most respected museums in the world. How were they so easily fooled?
2: The Met got fooled by not probing deeply enough into the purported history that was given to us. So there were a number of names in the chain of ownership that were familiar to us, and that gave us a feeling of confidence. We looked at this provenance and we believed the information as it was on the page. We asked a certain number of questions, but we did not ask nearly enough questions about it.
1: Matthew Bogdanos is slightly less charitable toward the Met's vetting process.
0: You know, we get the warrant. We seize the coffin from the Met. It is an extraordinary, one-of-a-kind item. It had never been on the market ever before, never photographed, ever, not once. But it was claimed to have been taken out of Egypt and sent to Germany. And in Germany, it resided there for 60 years. And then from there, it went to Paris to be sold at auction. And then from Paris, it was sold to the Met. If you have an extraordinary object like this, a world-class object that is the centerpiece of any exhibit or display, and it has never been photographed, never been listed in like an invoice or a will or an international shipping document, and it appears on the market for the first time like Athena, full grown from the head of Zeus, and it comes out of a country that's just had a civil war. Guess what? My kids know it's looted.
1: Okay, where is the coffin now, or where is it going? Do you have it in some vault, in a basement, in some city building?
0: Nope, the coffin has already been repatriated. It is sitting in a museum in Cairo, and it is gorgeous.
1: As I was listening to Bogdanos, I found myself thinking a fairly obvious thought. If a museum like the Met could be so easily fooled in the 2020s, what kind of fooling and deceit and thievery was happening in museums in the 1920s, in the 1820s.

0: Let's be honest. Many of the world's great museums are essentially trophy cases to show off the fruits of colonization and empire building. Perhaps you have been to the British Museum in London and seen the ancient Parthenon sculptures from Greece, also known as the Elgin Marbles, named for one Lord Elgin, the British nobleman who had them removed. Today, Greece would like these sculptures returned. The British Museum is less enthusiastic. The British Museum also owns a great many historic and religious artifacts known as the Benin Bronzes, seized by Britain in a late 19th century raid in what is today Nigeria. Again, Nigeria would like these returned, and again, the British Museum would rather not. To be fair, history is not something one can simply undo. That said, many museums have begun to consider who is the most legitimate owner of the objects they display. There are often clues to that ownership right there on the museum wall.
1: One of my favorite things to do is to look at the museum labels and see how the museum acquired the object.
0: That is Jim Marone. He is a data scientist at StubHub, but when we spoke with him, he was an economist at the Rand Corporation. And why did we seek him out?
1: I am the only trained economist that I know doing work on antiquities proper.
0: After the break, Marone walks us through the global market for looted antiquities. And we will hear from one museum that takes provenance issues very seriously. I'm Stephen Dubner. This is Freakonomics Radio. We'll be right back.
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3: 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Hear why the clues that paleontologist Ken Lacavara has uncovered in his home state of New Jersey have shed light on what happened in the days, even hours, after an asteroid hit the planet. That's the TED Radio Hour. It's coming up at 8 p.m. tonight, right here on WNYC. Pretty nice Sunday for the moment. Rain is on the way, though. We're at 76 degrees, mostly cloudy right now. Showers, thunderstorms possible later. We'll see a low tonight, somewhere around 70 degrees. For tomorrow, partly sunny. Showers are possible in the morning, but also in the afternoon and in the evening. Highs in the low 80s tomorrow, with a low yet again around 70 for tomorrow night. And then much of the same on Tuesday. Showers, thunderstorms, highs in the mid-80s that day. It's WNYC on a Sunday. It's 120.
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0: We just met Jim Marone, an economist who has done research on art and antiquities.
1: All of this work to me is interesting because it touches on this really intangible notion of culture. Whose property is that and whose identity are we talking about?
0: Marone especially loves to read the labels on museum walls that describe the object.
1: In the antiquities wings, which would include not just Greek and Roman, but also Asian and African, those labels will give some indication of when the museum purchased it and how. They're not going to be the complete provenance history, but they can give some sense. And museums are filled with stuff where the provenance isn't ironclad. And we know this because they are now returning dozens of objects every single year.
0: Okay, the return of art is something we'll cover in depth later in this series. For now, let's take a step back to consider how antiquities fit into the overall art market.
1: So the art market is really unique because value in the art market is so different from any other market, because value is essentially a socially created thing in the art market. They're not commodities. It's not like you can look at the price of soybeans and say, okay, well, I'm going to trade futures.
0: If you want to learn more about the art market, you can check out our series called The Hidden Side of the Art Market, episodes 484, 485, and 486.
1: The antiquities market is yet again different. One, it's pretty tiny. The art market as a whole is valued in the tens of billions of dollars. The antiquities market is probably a couple hundred million dollars annually.
0: You're kidding.
1: So it's a fraction of 1% of the art market.
0: I was under the impression the illicit antiquities market was much bigger. I've read one UNESCO citation that puts it around $10 billion. Are they just wrong, you're saying?
1: Yeah, that citation is unsubstantiated, but it has been thrown out in the public sphere so many times. There's just no evidence that that market is in the billions at all, even close.
0: If we were under the impression that the illegal antiquities market is something like $10 billion, and you're telling us it's just in the tens of millions, should we just say, it's not that big a deal. Let's not worry about it. There's some smugglers out there. There's some rich dudes in some palace in Dubai, or maybe an apartment in New York or Paris, and it's not a big problem. Should that be the appropriate response?
1: No. So, you know, this is me as an economist. I am telling you, we should not be using economic figures as the defense for regulating this market.
0: Why not? Don't tell me that you, an economist, are about to say that culture is even more important than money.
1: No, but because that argument is going to lead us to the wrong types of regulation. People saying, oh, we have to regulate this market because ISIS is making money off of antiquities. That's not a helpful argument, because it's not pointing us to the right ways to regulate that are actually going to work at scale. I'd say, as someone who studies both counterterrorism and antiquities, the nexus between ISIS and antiquities is not a good way to fight ISIS or fight the antiquities market.
0: Are you saying that's because that story is also wrong, that terrorist organizations like ISIS aren't making lots or maybe even the majority of their money from black market antiquities? Because I've certainly read those articles too.
1: Right. They clearly are making money where they can, but there's no substantiated evidence, and we have looked, no substantiated evidence that they are doing it systematically at a scale that would be comparable to what they can make off of their other revenue streams.
0: Other revenue streams being what?
1: Oil, taxes, extortion, bank seizures.
0: So essentially everything that I thought I knew so far about the illegal antiquities market is wrong or grotesquely exaggerated. Yes, that's a true statement so far.
1: I think there's a lot of myths out there, and there's a lot of conventional wisdom that needs to be moderated. One is that collectors and auction houses are doing the due diligence to verify that an antiquity is legal for sale, that its provenance history is ironclad. That's not happening, but there's a lot of pushback from participants saying, oh no, we're doing the best that we can.
0: Let's hear from someone whose job is to wrestle with this issue.
7: My name is Victoria Reed, and I am the senior curator for provenance at the Museum of Fine Arts in Boston.
0: Since we spoke with Reed, she has become the Bettina Burr Chair for Provenance at the MFA. So what does a curator for provenance do anyway?
7: So my job is to research the history of ownership of the works of art that we have in the collection, as well as the works of art that we are considering bringing in as new acquisitions or as loans. What we want to make sure is that there are no broken chains of ownership in the object's past that could signal theft or looting. There are different ways in which these chains of ownership break. There's garden variety theft, a work of art stolen from someone's home, from another institution, from a gallery. There may be archaeological looting, where an antiquity is illicitly dug up from the ground, disturbing the archaeological site, and then smuggled across international borders. There was wartime looting, pillage, plunder, both orchestrated and haphazard. There were sales and transactions under duress, particularly during the Nazi era and under colonial occupation.
0: With so many possible forms of fraud, and Reed didn't even mention outright forgery, you might think that every major museum would employ a dedicated provenance investigator, but that's not the case, at least not yet.
7: For a long time, the entire art world didn't ask questions about provenance. It was very gentlemanly. Many of these transactions were sort of handshake deals, and maybe you did follow up research into the provenance and maybe you didn't. But if you're not asking questions about provenance when you're bringing something into the collection, it's a little bit like wandering into the middle of a traffic intersection without looking both ways. There might be a disaster about to happen.
0: A disaster like the Metropolitan Museum of Art paying $4 million for the looted coffin of Nejimunk. So clearly, this is not just a past tense problem. Here again is the economist Jim Marrone.
1: On the ground, people are looting. A lot of the attention nowadays is focused on the Middle East, where quite literally we see from satellite images, people have dug pits in the ground at archaeological sites trying to find stuff. In other areas of the world, for instance, Southeast Asia, statues are being taken from temples where they have been sitting for hundreds of years. You can see evidence of this with like literal chainsaw marks in the temples.
0: Name some countries where this is happening.
1: Cambodia is a very popular country. There's a lot of demand for Cambodian antiquities. India, Nepal.
0: Let's say we're talking about a museum like the Metropolitan Museum of Art in New York. Let's say we exclude everything from the 20th century onward. What share of art and antiquities in a museum like that was essentially stolen?
1: The reason I'm pausing is because there's a split in opinion on what that means. Because if you talk to archaeologists, for example, unless we know the find spot, it's been recorded in an archaeological excavation report, then the object was improperly taken from its place. Whether it was illegally removed from the country is sort of a separate question, but you've already lost scientific knowledge there. And it's a real tragedy. I mean, that's one of the biggest reasons why I say you can't use an economic argument to regulate this trade. The loss of scientific and cultural knowledge is so big. That's one of the biggest pieces of violence that this trade perpetrates on the world.
0: But let me make a purely Philistine argument for a moment. Let's say I hear you, Jim, that the scientific and historical loss and cultural loss can be large. On the other hand, let's say this piece is coming from a country that's in shambles in this long civil war. Let's take Syria or something. And I say, well, at the moment, this century at least, Western Europe or the US or parts of Asia or other places around the world, those are better places for that piece to be not only seen by people, but protected by people. One interesting argument about why the art market can be so expensive is that if you put an extraordinarily high price on works of art, then that is a strong incentive for them to be protected into the future. So is the potentially lost scientific and historical knowledge really so great that it outweighs that potential upside of being, let's say, put in a museum and treasured into the next and the next century?
1: That's one of the more common arguments in defense of museums. The pushback to that is no one is saying that those objects can't stay in New York or London, but it should be the decision of the country of origin to have them there and not the decision of England or the US. And one solution is to say we're going to restitute this object, but we're going to sign an agreement that it will stay on display where it is. Italy or whatever country can pull it back and move it somewhere else if they choose to.
0: Are there any kind of licensing or profit-sharing agreements? Let's say I'm the British Museum and I've got a piece that was stolen from your country. And I say, well, we're going to keep it here, but we'll pay you X dollars a year. And maybe we'll even arrange for one plane per month to fly from your country full of your citizens. And we'll show them a great time and we'll let them see this work. And then we'll send some more money back to you in some sort of profit sharing. Has anyone pursued that kind of compromise?
1: I have not heard of anything like that.
0: Would you like a solution like that? Do you think there's a path to fairness?
1: I mean, I think that's interesting. I'm not sure that that would be the sort of harms that we're trying to fix. A lot of these are symbolic harms at this point. And so really, it's about righting what is essentially a harm done by colonialism that's not about profit.
0: So it's more like this antiquity is a symbol of the brutality of your colonialism. So it's not just that we want to be reimbursed. We want that symbol to actually be reversed so that you are not showing off still after these hundreds of years how successful you were at colonizing us.
1: Right. The fact that this antiquity is where it is a symbol of the power that this country or the power inequalities that this system created at the time or still perpetrates, really. And so reversing ownership is a way to undo some of that inequality.
0: You can see how quickly this issue of ownership gets complicated, especially for antiquities. But it's complicated even for art that was stolen more recently, like during World War II, when the Nazis looted hundreds of thousands of artworks from a variety of countries.
8: Artworks were looted by the Nazis for two different purposes, depending on the type of work.
0: That, again, is the legal scholar Patty Gerstenblith.
8: There was artwork that the Nazi leadership, that Hitler and Goering liked, and those things were kept by them, either in their personal collections or intended for a museum that Hitler was going to build. Then there were the things that they considered degenerate, impressionist works by Jewish artists, you know, anything 20th century, pretty much. Those things were taken and sold onto the international market.
0: In 2019, Germany had to return to the Uffizi Gallery in Italy a Dutch old master painting that German soldiers looted from a small Italian town where the Uffizi had sent it for safekeeping. A year later, the Uffizi had to return to Germany a sculpture that had been sold under duress by a Jewish art dealer in Germany, was later owned by Hermann Goering, and somehow wound up in the Uffizi after the war. Again, it can be complicated. Here is Jim Marone.
1: The identification of stolen Nazi artworks shows the same problem as in the antiquities world, which is that it takes an incredible deal of research on a case-by-case basis to identify single paintings or single statues, prove that they were stolen, or make the ethical case that it really shouldn't be where it is and it needs to be sent back. It's just an incredible amount of work.
0: But I guess there are two fundamental differences there. One, it was not that long ago, so it's more likely that there will be records as opposed to a 2,000-year-old Cambodian sculpture, I guess. But also, we're talking about Nazis stealing art often from private homes where the issue of ownership is more clearly delineated than often is the case with antiquities, right?
1: Yeah, to a point. I mean, the private homes thing is what makes record keeping sometimes sparse. The proverbial, I found this in my grandma's attic. That is sort of like the joke people say about antiquities. Oh, I found this statue in my grandma's attic. Well, that might be true. It also might be completely false.
0: Or it could be that your grandma was the smuggler.
1: Right. Who knows? It's the same with if grandma had a Monet and it was stolen by the Nazis, was that Monet ever documented, or did she buy it direct from a dealer back in the 1890s? So it could be cloudy in both cases.
0: Coming up after the break, there's one thing that isn't cloudy, at least in the U.S.
9: If it is stolen, it is always stolen.
0: But in other countries, yes, more clouds. I'm Stephen Dubner. This is Freakonomics Radio. We'll be right back.
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12: 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I'm Luke Green. Coming up on Wait, Wait, Don't Tell Me, Carissa Hendricks, the multi-talented entertainer behind the delightfully wise Lucy Darling, displays her magic and plays Not My Job. Wait, Wait, Don't Tell Me at 2 today here on WNYC. We'll reach a high of 82 degrees today, slight chance of showers and thunderstorms after 2 p.m. and throughout this evening. And it looks like more showers are coming, looking ahead to this week. It's WNYC. Back now to Freakonomics with Stephen Dubner.
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0: Remember what the economist Jim Marrone told us earlier about the cultural aspect of antiquities trafficking versus the legal?
1: Whether it was illegally removed from the country is sort of a separate question.
0: A few years ago, the International Consortium of Investigative Journalists published a report arguing that over 1,000 artifacts in the Metropolitan Museum of Art in New York are linked to alleged looting and trafficking figures. Another report by the independent newsroom ProPublica found that many objects in the Met's Native American collection lack clear ownership histories and may well be stolen or fake. Stolen artifacts from people whose land was also stolen? Yes, there can be layers of ugly history to wade through when it comes to antiquities. In any case, Matthew Bogdanos, the former Marine colonel and current antiquities trafficking prosecutor, has become the public face of the effort to call out stolen artwork in New York.
13: We do not, under any circumstances, want to denude New York of its cultural treasures. I simply want us to respect the rule of law and honor the laws of the countries whose cultural patrimony has been pillaged for millennia. It's just that simple. If it's legal, great. We should keep it. We should display it. People can buy it. They can sell it. They can do whatever they want. But if it's illegal, then it should go back to the country of origin.
0: I would think that that's a very gray line about legal versus illegal, only because if something was obtained, quote, legally, let's say 100, 150 years ago, under current standards, it might be a repugnant way that it was acquired. I think of the Benin bronzes that are in the British Museum. Those were seized in what was called a punitive expedition. It was an armed raid where they shot up the palace and took everything. So how do you define legality?
13: Sure, I define legality by the law. That's actually one of the more pervasive myths surrounding what we do. It's actually not that complicated. The law is the law. Countries have laws of patrimony. In the United States, we honor the laws of patrimony of all foreign nations. If someone stole something from Egypt in 1900, that might be a moral question. It is not a legal question. The legal question is, was it looted after 1983 Egypt law of patrimony? In Italy, it's 1909. It ain't complicated. If you take morality and pompous, arrogant, holier than thou out of it and stick to the law will never lead you astray.
0: There are also international laws to protect cultural artifacts. After the widespread destruction of art and antiquities during World War II, the Hague Convention for the Protection of Cultural Property in the Event of Armed Conflict was put in place. In 1970, UNESCO created the Convention on the Means of Prohibiting and Preventing the Illicit Import, Export, and Transfer of Ownership of Cultural Property. Here again is the economist Jim Marone.
1: The UNESCO Convention is essentially what the market uses as a benchmark for determining if something's provenance is good enough to enter a museum collection. The convention basically says 1970 is the date at which an object has to have left its country of origin in order to sort of be, we're not going to worry about those things.
0: So they're trying to establish kind of a fresh start. Like everything that happened before then, it's too hard to figure. But from now on, we're really going to pay attention.
1: There are national laws that can supersede that, but those are country by country. So 1970 is sort of the magic number to keep in mind.
0: That UNESCO convention has been ratified by 150 countries. The U.S. signed in 1983. But like Marone said, national laws often carry more weight than international law, and U.S. law is stricter than most. Here again is Matthew Bogdanos.
13: Bear in mind a few central tenets of U.S. criminal law. Number one, if it is stolen, it is always stolen. We do not do what most European countries do, and that is have this good faith exception. If you purchase a looted antiquity and it's been properly laundered, i.e. it's gotten good quality paper, you know, fake, but quality history of ownership. Well, if you buy that item in France or Belgium or Germany or Switzerland, it's yours, period, full stop. That's outrageous. All you're doing is rewarding a good laundering process. We don't reward launderers, whether it's money laundering or antiquities laundering. We don't do that. Second question, was it actually stolen? Did somebody break into a villa? Did someone break into a museum? Did someone tie people up, put a shotgun to their head, and steal priceless antiquities? If that happened, it's stolen. And whether that happened in 1910 or 1940 or 1970, it is stolen. Listen, most of the art, most of the antiquities on the market are clean, are legitimate, are legal. Don't worry about it. But there's a handful of names that are radioactive. If you have an antiquity that has passed through the hands of one of about a dozen well-known traffickers, half of whom have been convicted by us and the other half of whom we have arrest warrants out for around the world, chances are pretty good it's stolen. If there's a piece in a museum or a gallery and the first name on the provenance is George Lotfy or Simon Simonian or Serap Simonian or Gil Chaya or Subhash Kapoor, I'm telling you, it was probably looted and we're probably going to find it and we're probably going to seize it.
8: You know, in the United States, the hardest thing about an antiquity is getting it in through U.S. Customs.
0: That, again, is the legal scholar Patty Gerstenblith.
8: Once you get it through U.S. Customs, you're pretty much home free.
0: And where else do antiquities traffickers move their product?
8: It seems like Dubai has become a pretty major transit point. Several things from Egypt, from Libya, and elsewhere have gone through Dubai in the last 10, 12 years. If you go back to the 90s, it was Switzerland. Switzerland was the Wild West.
0: And why did they change?
8: Well, there was a huge scandal in which the Swiss authorities finally raided a warehouse of an Italian dealer named Giacomo Medici. A huge warehouse with about 30,000 documents and objects, documenting the objects being cleaned and repaired. Clearly, they were fresh out of the ground. So the warehouse was raided in 1995. By 2005, it took a little while, the Swiss had turned over this evidence to the Italian authorities. The Italian authorities then went after U.S. museums, including the Getty curator, Marion True. There was a statue that had been purchased by the Getty for about $18 million, I think, in about 1990. In the art world, it's not a huge sum of money, but in the antiquities world, it was a lot. Museums had to return, and in fact, voluntarily returned a large number of objects. And the Swiss decided, partly based on that embarrassment, but also in the year 2003, the U.S. led the invasion of Iraq. The museum there was looted, and it created, in fact, a lot of world attention to the issue. And at that point, Switzerland and a bunch of other European countries actually ratified the 1970 Convention on Cultural Property. And that led to the Swiss changing a lot of their rules. And so, as a result, the transit point moves.
0: The more I hear you talk, I can imagine that if I am a board member, a donor, or an executive of a big global collecting museum like the Metropolitan Museum of Art in New York, you are just a nightmare to have around.
8: That's my goal.
0: So the story that I'm hearing from you is one of, I don't know, ostrich-ish behavior, right? I mean, nobody who's in this world on the museum side or on the auction house side doesn't know what's going on, do they?
8: I think they know, but there's something called willful ignorance. Maybe that's the same as an ostrich.
0: Is that a legal concept?
8: Yes. And it was used in a prosecution of a very prominent New York dealer named Frederick Schultz, where to criminally prosecute somebody, you need to show, in addition to the crime that was committed, you need to show a level of knowledge or intent on their part. And the way the jury found that Fred Schultz knew, and now I have air quotes around the word knew, was they used this concept of willful ignorance, where if somebody intentionally avoids learning the truth, because if they learned the truth, they would know that it was illegal, and I'm paraphrasing, then the jury conclude that, in fact, they knew. And that was the basis, or at least that was the jury instruction given to convict Mr. Schultz.
0: Museums, of course, are not the only buyers of antiquities. There are also plenty of private collectors.
8: So they are creating the economic incentive to loot, because the money works its way backwards through the system. And while not necessarily all, particularly archaeological looting, is done for the purpose of supplying the market, much of it is. And so these buyers in the West are creating the demand. If there weren't that demand, there would be less incentive to loot in the first place.
0: And how hard do collectors think about the history of the pieces they're buying?
8: Buyers who don't necessarily care that much about provenance, or who think that they are saving the object, and I'm putting air quotes around the word saving, they think they're being altruistic. You know, they're doing a good thing. A lot of people have used the rhetoric of saving, or what we call the rescue narrative, which has a history going back over 200 years.
0: Does that have air quotes around it too?
8: Sure. I mean, going back to when Elgin took the Parthenon marbles, or going back to when the British and the Germans and the French looted in Africa, that the current inhabitants are not sufficiently capable of taking care of their own heritage. Therefore, we have the right to take it and save it. Napoleon said the same thing, you know, in the 1790s when he took stuff from what today is Italy. So that concept goes back, and several collectors have written themselves and made statements that what they're doing is right because they are saving the object without taking into consideration all of the negative consequences that flow from what they're doing.
0: One negative consequence for the collectors is that they might get busted. In late 2022, Matthew Bogdanos' team seized nearly two dozen antiquities from Shelby White, a collector who is also a trustee of the Metropolitan Museum of Art. This was on top of several dozen pieces she had to surrender earlier. The hedge fund manager Michael Steinhardt had $70 million worth of antiquities seized from his home and office and has been barred for life from acquiring any other relics. Steve Green, the president of the retail chain Hobby Lobby, was caught buying 5,500 looted artifacts from Iraq. He forfeited the items and he paid a $3 million fine. So you might think that cracking down on collectors would diminish the incentives for looters and traffickers.
13: I would have said the same thing that you just said 15 years ago.
0: Matthew Bogdanos again.
13: I would have said if you cut off the head, then the tail will die.
0: There is a but there.
13: What we have found time and time again is that the middleman, that necessary person who is in contact with the looter, or sometimes once removed from the looter, and the museum or collector. Those people, they have stockpiles. When we raided, we did 17 separate search warrants on Chubash Kapoor storage facilities around the country.
0: Kapoor is one of the dealers Bogdanos referred to earlier as radioactive. He has sold antiquities looted from India, Pakistan, Cambodia, Thailand, and elsewhere. Back in 2022, an Indian court sentenced him to 10 years in prison.
13: When we did these raids, we found material that had been stolen 20 years earlier. That pattern has actually been repeated often. So with a little sophistication and tweaking, it's fair to say that eventually you might cut off the looting if you start cutting off the collectors, but not right away, because they will stockpile material. It's the same with Iraq. After the Iraq Museum was looted in 2003, everyone said, okay, just start monitoring the markets because you're going to see Iraqi antiquities on the market. No, you're not. No one's putting an Iraqi antiquity in the market for at least a decade or more. This stuff goes to ground for decades. The second argument, which I didn't even anticipate, and that is, if you cut off the market in New York, illegal market, the market simply goes elsewhere. So many of the antiquities looted from the Middle East, Libya, Lebanon, Egypt, the West Bank, Israel, we have seen so many of those antiquities don't come to the normal New York, London, Paris anymore.
0: Where are they going now?
13: Gulf states. The number one emerging antiquities collecting market in the world are the Gulf states. And when they go there, they never come out. The reality is there is a hubris. There is an arrogance. But you have to understand, these are people who have grown accustomed to getting their way in everything they do. I see it, I want it. That's actually a quote. If I see something I want, I just buy it. I've heard this so many times. I've had people in my office who have right to my face said, you're never going to get to me. And then that conversation has often ended with, please stand up, turn around, put your hands behind your back.
0: You were once asked what would put an end to illicit collecting, and you said that a good start would be to put in jail some 65-year-old person who's never seen the inside of a jail. And presumably that 65-year-old person has at least several million and maybe $1 billion. Has that happened yet? Has a collector been imprisoned?
13: No, not for more than a day or two. And think about why, though, right? We, the Manhattan DA's office, the prosecutor in the U.S. doesn't do the sentencing. We do the sentencing recommendation. The judge does the sentencing. The reality is, in today's climate, alternatives to incarceration are always heavily considered, heavily favored. My biggest frustration, you dance with the devil. You make deals that sometimes you have to take a deep breath, grit your teeth, and say yes. Let's say I have a collector, or I have a high-end gallery owner here in New York. And that high-end gallery owner, I've got them dead to rights, straightforward conviction, seize all their property, shut down the gallery, and then I can make my pitch to the judge. Judge, these are serious felonies. I'm asking for time. I can do that. I would get a great headline, and everyone would say, oh, yes, he's finally carrying through on his promise. He's putting all these rich people in jail. Okay, I can do that. What if that person comes to me and says, I can get you 500 other looted antiquities from my source? What do you do? Do you take the cheap headline, easy out, and you do the little, you know, celebration dance in the end zone, and you go out and you have a drink and say, hey, great job, guys. Well, 500 antiquities have now gone elsewhere. Or do you suck it up?
0: Yeah, you sound like the kind of guy who sucks it up, I assume.
13: You make that decision every day. And every time you make that decision, it takes a little bit out of you. So we've made that deal. We have made that deal with the devil. And as a result, this office has recovered almost 4,500 priceless cultural treasures from 30 countries around the world, valued at more than $200 million.
0: Okay, that's amazing. Big question. What happens to it next?
13: Great question. So every country is, you know, it's like I have four kids and each kid is special. Every country is special. They really are. Every country treats these differently.
0: As of June 2026, Bogdanos's unit had recovered over 6,000 antiquities from 38 countries, valued at nearly $500 million. Next week, in part two of our series, we will get on a plane to visit the museum at the center of this controversy over returning art. Which museum? Stop me if you've heard this one before. Why are the Great Pyramids in Egypt? Because they were too big to fit into the British Museum. That's next time on the show. Until then, take care of yourself and, if you can, someone else too.

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2: 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I'm Luke Green. Wait, Wait, Don't Tell Me is on the way in just a minute here. And then later today on the New Yorker Radio Hour, a close look at Donald Trump's mentor, the notorious lawyer and fixer Roy Cohn. David Remnick is in discussion with Kai Bird, author of the new Roy Cohn biography, American Scoundrel. That's at 3 p.m. today here on WNYC. Chance of showers this hour and into this evening. Otherwise, partly sunny and a high of 82 degrees today. It's WNYC at 2 o'clock.
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4: 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I'm Alzo Slade.
5: And I'm Peter Sagal. Years from now, our grandchildren will ask us, what did you do in the Great Trade War, Grandpa? And we'll say, we looked at the ground and hoped nobody would notice us. We'll ask about the war to make the world safer, maple syrup. Plus, Carissa Hendricks, the alter ego of magician Lucy Darling, tells us how a great wig can lead to great things. And Alzo Slade reacts when I ask him to listen to my first rap mixtape.
4: Oh, my God. Oh, my God. Oh, no.
5: We'll ask who is really appalled and by what on our quiz coming up right after this hour's news.
6: Live from NPR News in Washington, I'm Louise Schiavone. State Department official Tommy Pigott says about 85 Americans are still unaccounted for after a catastrophic landslide and flood along the border of China and Nepal, and 9 Americans have been evacuated safely. Nepalese officials say close to 800 people have died. In Kathmandu, Nepal's Foreign Secretary Bahadur Rai told reporters that his country is leading the search and rescue efforts while welcoming international offers of assistance.
7: We've seen some false reports circulating in national and foreign media that Nepal has rejected international assistance and support. We have requested international support only to cater our particular purpose, such as tunnel rescue team, and particular instruments and equipments at this stage of rescue and relief operation. And we will require a significant level of support in the phase of reconstruction and rehabilitation.
6: The State Department says the U.S. has been in communication with rescue coordinators and boosted consular assistance in the region. Ontario's premier is speaking out today as a trade dispute with the U.S. escalates. President Trump's decision to rename Lake Ontario Lake America is meeting with ridicule in Canada, which erected a giant billboard near the U.S. border declaring Lake Ontario now and always. NPR's Fatima Al-Kassab has more.
8: Ontario Premier Doug Ford unveiled the sign saying Canadians would never back down from a bully. In an interview with ABC News, Ford said a trade war with Canada would only cost Americans.
9: A tariff on Canada is nothing more than a tax on American people.
8: Trade talks between the countries collapsed last week, with Trump announcing 50% tariffs on a range of Canadian products, and Canada's Prime Minister Mark Carney vowing to match U.S. tariffs dollar for dollar. Trump suggested the breakdown in talks was behind his decision to rename the lake. Writing on Truth Social, Trump said, quote, Canada has been ripping us off for years, no longer. Fatima Al-Kassab, NPR News.
6: NASA's newest space telescope blasted off this morning from Florida's Kennedy Space Center toward an observation point a million miles away. Central Florida Public Media's Brendan Byrne reports.
10: The Nancy Grace Roman Space Telescope is on the hunt for dark matter, dark energy, and planets outside our own solar system. Astronomers believe dark matter is the glue that holds galaxies together, and dark energy is responsible for our universe's rapid expansion. Observations from the Roman telescope should help scientists better understand them, and what they find could change how we understand the cosmos. Scientists also hope to discover over 100,000 exoplanets, planets outside our own solar system. Once operational, Roman will beam back over 1 terabyte of data per day. For NPR News, I'm Brendan Byrne in Orlando.
6: This is NPR.
2: And it's on WNYC in New York. I'm Luke Green, 74 degrees right now at 204. Two people were killed and 9 others were injured in a mass shooting in Trenton, New Jersey overnight. Authorities say tragedy struck during an illegal block party. WNYC's Michael Saul Warren reports.
11: A shooting erupted on the 100 block of Locust Street in Trenton's East Ward just after midnight, where hundreds of people had gathered. Multiple gunmen walked up to the crowd and opened fire, according to the Mercer County Prosecutor's Office. More than 50 shell casings have been recovered. Trenton Mayor Reed Gashora says the city will be taking new measures to crack down on mass gatherings.
12: It's just really unfortunate. Crime overall has been going down in the city of Trenton, and things like this really set us back.
11: The shooting remains under investigation. Anyone with information is asked to contact the Mercer County Prosecutor's Office.
2: As you've been hearing in this newscast, the Nancy Grace Roman Space Telescope took off from Cape Canaveral in Florida this morning, and it turns out the project has a tie to New Jersey. Rutgers Associate Professor Kristen McQuinn is the head of the Roman Mission Office for the Science Operations Center at the Space Telescope Science Institute. Her team will process the data the telescope sends back to Earth for research. McQuinn says her team was in tears watching the launch, overwhelmed with excitement.
13: There have been thousands of people working on this for decades, and to see this rocket go off into space is just mind-blowing.
2: Scientists will now work around the clock for 3 months to get the telescope fully operational. Roman is expected to send images and data back to Earth for at least 5 years. It's WNYC at 206.
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4: From NPR and WBEZ Chicago, this is Wait, Wait, Don't Tell Me, the NPR News Quiz. I'm the number one pick in your fantasy NPR draft, Alzo Slade. And here's your host at the Studebaker Theater at the Fine Arts Building in Chicago, Illinois, Peter Sagal.
19: Thank you, Alzo. Thank you, everybody. Great to be back with you. Great to see you. Thank you so much. Hey, but before we get started, we just want to pay tribute to the great Dolly Parton, who we lost this week, all week. Yeah, we feel the same. And as I'm sure you've seen, all week people have been coming forward with stories we didn't know about her incredible generosity. She gave to disaster relief. She started literacy campaigns. In fact, when you put on your winter coat for the first time in a month or so, and find $20 in the pocket? Turns out she put that there. Later on, we're going to be talking to magician Carissa Hendricks, better known as her alter ego, Lucy Darling. But right now, it's your turn to call in and play our games. The number is 1-888-WAIT-WAIT. That's 1-888-924-8924. Let's welcome our first listener contestant. Hi, you're on Wait, Wait, Don't Tell Me.
20: Hello, Peter. My name is Francis, and I am from Troutdale, Oregon.
19: Troutdale, Oregon?
20: Yeah.
19: We have people who presume to know Troutdale. I myself don't believe them. What do you do in Troutdale?
20: Right now, I help take care of people that need help. Basically, as my manager describes it, I take a bunch of old men on bad dates just to make sure that they get out of the house.
19: Oh, wow. So you pick up old men in their...
4: Wait a minute.
19: Hold on. All right. You pick them up in your car and you transport them is what I'm trying to say. Well, welcome to the show, Francis. Let me introduce you to our panel this week. First up, it's a comedian whose album Yell Joy is available on Blonde Medicine. It's Joelle Nicole Johnson.
0: Hello.
20: Oh, hello.
19: Next, an actor and writer who can be seen in the acclaimed improv show Two Square at UCB New York on September 23rd. It's Peter Gross.
21: Hi.
20: Hi, Peter.
19: And her podcast is Handsome, and you can see her perform in Rochester, New York on August 29th and up in Calgary, Canada on August 30th. It's Tig Notaro.
20: Hello, Tig.
0: Hello, sir.
19: So, Francis, welcome to the show. You're going to play Who's Alzo this time. Alzo Slade is going to read you three quotations from this week's news. If you can correctly identify or explain two of them, you will win our prize. Any voice from the show you might choose for your voicemail. Are you ready to go?
20: I am ready.
19: All right, here's your first quote. It's Canadian politician Doug Ford reacting to someone who put a 50% tariff on everything his country exports.
4: He can kiss my ass.
19: Who started a trade war with Canada this week?
20: I believe it's Donald Trump.
19: Yes, Donald Trump. President Trump did that. After the U.S. launched massive tariffs against Canada last week, Canada fought back with massive tariffs of their own. It looks to be a prolonged fight. But it was a nice moment of diplomacy when Trump repeated all his dumb threats in French for the Quebecois community. Are you going to rally to the cause, guys, and get domestic maple syrup?
0: If that's what it takes.
19: Really? Yeah. You're willing to make any sacrifice?
0: Absolutely.
22: Right. It might be a nice time for bootlegging again, though.
19: Really?
22: It'd be nice to see that come back, right? That was really fun during Prohibition.
19: Yeah.
22: No offense to people in Vermont or other places where there's maple syrup, but I'm just in it for the smuggling. I don't really care what I'm smuggling.
0: You're going to get angry emails for sure.
22: Yeah, definitely.
19: No, I mean, we joke, but Americans are about to find out how much stuff is made in Canada when the price skyrockets. Cars, dishwashers, toilet paper.
22: What?
19: And that's bad because without toilet paper, my backup plan was the dishwasher.
22: It's almost the NHL season, too. Are there, like, hockey players not allowed to come down to the United States?
19: It's really terrible. They had to leave them at the border. I don't know. I mean, and it doesn't make any sense because Trump first said the tariffs were about Canada's discriminatory trade practices, and then it was about their unfair labor laws. Now he says it's about stopping Canada from getting a nuclear weapon.
23: It's weird because I can't imagine maple syrup being any more expensive. Like, has anybody purchased fresh maple syrup? It costs as much as a car. Like,
19: it's true.
0: What kind of car are you buying?
22: She buys expensive syrup and cheap cars. Exactly. Right in the middle.
19: Now Canada, as you heard, that was Doug Ford, the Premier of Ontario, and as you heard, they're being rather defiant, so Trump got mad and this week issued an executive order to rename Lake Ontario Lake America.
4: Oh, yeah.
19: No, wait a minute. No, guys, to be honest, to be fair, Lake America sounds like a great place to get on your pontoon boat and drink about 50 beers.
23: It also sounds like a place you go to die.
19: Lake America?
23: Yeah, because there's a lake. What's that lake, Alzo, in Georgia that everybody keep dying in?
0: Lake America?
4: Lake America.
23: It's Lake Rainier.
4: Oh,
23: and
4: yeah.
23: Every year, a bunch of white people go to Lake Rainier, and you never hear from them again. And black people keep telling y'all to stop going to Lake Rainier. So I'm not going to Lake Rainier or Lake America.
19: I mean, it was a little bit of a low blow, and Canada decided to get back at us by calling that thing that poops all over your local park an America goose. All right, your next quote is a customer watching her Amazon package get delivered.
4: Oh, my God. Oh, my God. Oh, no.
19: She was watching as the package was dropped into a swimming pool.

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2: 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I'm Luke Green. Happy Sunday to you. The New Yorker Radio Hour is next, featuring a conversation with David Remnick and biographer Kai Bird. 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Rescue efforts are underway inside hydroelectric tunnels in Nepal, where more than 100 workers are believed to be trapped by flooding since Wednesday caused by the glacier collapse. We'll hear from a Nepali journalist who has been to the disaster zone for the latest. It's WNYC at 3 o'clock.
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4: Donald Trump learned a lot of his approach to politics from the notorious lawyer Roy Cohn. So Roy Cohn's biographer called the president.
5: They were cold calls. I got his cell phone number. I called him up.
6: Like half of Washington. Yeah.
5: Yeah. He had no idea who he was talking to. He had no idea who I was. It was crazy.
4: Today on the New Yorker Radio Hour, I'll talk with the historian Kai Bird. In his view, Roy Cohn is something like a founding father of today's America.
5: You know, the establishment that I've been writing about for 40 years is gone. Their values and culture, the bipartisanship, that's all gone, and it's been replaced by Roy Cohn, who's sort of haunting us from his grave.
4: That's all ahead today, plus the origin story of the movie Coyote v. Acme from The New Yorker's Ian Frazier. That's all in the New Yorker Radio Hour, right after the news.
7: Live from NPR News in Washington, I'm Louise Schiavone. Authorities in Nepal are warning of potential fresh flooding days after catastrophic floods killed at least 800 people and left thousands more missing, including around 85 Americans. NPR's Maria Andrusovich reports the State Department is offering assistance for search and rescue efforts.
8: The State Department says U.S. embassies in Nepal and China are working closely to assist Americans caught in the disaster, adding that the U.S. is providing more than $3 million in humanitarian assistance to flood victims. The floods were triggered by a glacial collapse, according to the U.S. Geological Survey.
7: Today, off the coast of northern Cyprus, a ferry carrying nearly 270 passengers and crew capsized. Turkish media is reporting at least 8 people have died. A search is on for 24 people. Voters in Iceland have rejected restarting membership talks with the European Union. Esme Nicholson reports the no vote's narrow win was based on concerns about sovereignty and fishing rights.
9: The Icelandic government's bid to revive accession talks with Europe's 27-nation bloc sought to improve their economy by easing high interest rates. Iceland's 8% interest rate is much higher than the 2.25% at the European Central Bank. The Yes campaign also saw EU membership as a way to bolster Arctic security. But the No campaign won by a 5% margin, arguing that Iceland must determine its own future and be allowed to maintain control over its fishing waters. Brussels was eager to restart the negotiations to show that the union is strong despite shrinking since Brexit. For NPR News, I'm Esme Nicholson in Berlin.
7: Some 54 million children are headed back to school, or their year may already have begun. They face traditional first day of school jitters, along with changes related to screen time and artificial intelligence. NPR's Nirvi Shah reports.
10: Many kids had to accept last year that they could no longer access their cell phones at school. This year, some schools are going further, cutting back on screen time altogether, including tablets and laptops for classwork. Schools are also grappling with the role artificial intelligence should play in class. Some districts are experimenting with the technology. For example, one district in Ohio has tested an AI chatbot that serves as a tutor. David Lawrence is superintendent of Dayton Public Schools.
11: I think when the history is written, it'll say that, hey, they were really cutting edge, innovative, and ahead of the curve in the interest of children.
10: Also this year, fewer kids may have access to free meals at school, and parents are opting kindergartners out of childhood vaccines in record numbers. Nirvi Shah, NPR News.
7: North Carolina health officials say some people may have been exposed to rabies through baby goats at a mobile petting zoo. Authorities say the animals were likely exposed to rabies by a skunk that got into their pen. The petting zoo held mobile events for children and the elderly around the state. This is NPR News.
2: And it's on WNYC in New York. I'm Luke Green, 74 degrees now at 3:04. Governor Sherrill says a settlement that a coalition of states secured from Meta last week is a huge win for New Jersey families. The settlement requires a slew of new safety features for children and teenagers on Instagram and Facebook, like a daily time limit of 2 hours and overnight blocks. It also requires the company to limit push notifications during the school day and to do more to verify users' ages.
12: This settlement is worth up to $17.1 billion, the largest state consumer protection settlement since Big Tobacco.
2: $500 million of that settlement will come to New Jersey. 47 states, the District of Columbia, Puerto Rico, American Samoa, and the Northern Mariana Islands were all part of a lawsuit alleging Meta designed its platforms to be addictive to kids and misled the public about their safety. New York City is looking particularly green this summer. Experts say it's thanks to the highest levels of August rain in at least 5 years, as well as the city's changing climate. Clara Pregitzer is with the Natural Area Conservancy. She says the conditions are just right for plant life to take root in every nook and cranny across the five boroughs.
13: We have this kind of interesting mix of native and non-native or exotic species. And yeah, some of them can do really well in sites that you wouldn't, you know, anticipate.
2: Officials with the Parks and Sanitation Departments redeployed crews to help cut back on the weed growth this summer. The Parks Department says newly planted trees are also growing especially quickly this season. 75 degrees right now, but feeling hotter with high humidity. It's WNYC at 3:06.
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4: Welcome to The New Yorker Radio Hour. I'm David Remnick. If Roy Cohn had never existed, it would have taken a novelist of real skill to have invented that life. Cohn started out as an ambitious prosecutor, and then he rose to the top of Washington's food chain at a very young age. He was already famous in his early 20s as Joseph McCarthy's attack dog in the anti-communist purges of the early 50s. And later, as a lawyer for hire, Cohn was friends with presidents and celebrities while working for mob families in New York City. He reveled in his reputation as a ruthless operator, and he was, all around, a nasty piece of work. In the 70s, Roy Cohn acquired a young protege, a real estate heir named, you guessed it, Donald J. Trump. And through that formative relationship, it may be that Cohn is now more influential in Washington than he ever was during his own lifetime. But we now know a great deal more about the links between Trump and his mentor, thanks to a biography of Cohn called American Scoundrel. Its author is the historian Kai Bird. Bird also co-wrote the definitive biography of nuclear scientist Robert Oppenheimer, which was the basis for Christopher Nolan's Oscar-winning film. I sat down to talk with Kai Bird the other day. You're probably best known for your collaboration with Marty Sherwin on the biography of Oppenheimer. What made you choose Roy Cohn as your subject? You knew you'd have to spend years of your life with a man who was in many ways miserable.
5: Yes. No, it was an improbable choice for me because, you know, for 40 years, I've been a biographer of the establishment. And then after I finished Jimmy Carter, I was casting around for a new topic. And I realized that in all of these books, I had written about Roy Cohn in a paragraph, a couple of pages, as this nefarious, minor, awful figure who was disruptive and divisive and unethical. And I suddenly realized that, you know, the establishment that I've been writing about for 40 years is gone. Their values and culture, the politics, the bipartisanship of someone like John McCloy, a Rockefeller Republican. That's all gone and has been replaced by Roy Cohn, who is sort of haunting us from his grave. And so I was quite upset with this realization. And I decided I needed to dig into maybe Roy Cohn explains something about the dark side of America that I just didn't understand.
16: To push that point a little bit, I think what you're saying is that in the Trump era, which has now been with us for at least a decade, that the key to the crypt here is Roy Cohn's influence on Donald Trump.
5: Yes, absolutely. But ironically, you know, I had four telephone interviews with Donald Trump. I mean, they were all bizarre phone interviews. Crazy.
16: How were they bizarre?
5: Well, they were cold calls. I got his cell phone number. I called him up.
16: Like half of Washington. Yeah.
5: Yeah. But I was the biographer. He had no idea who he was talking to. He had no idea who I was.
16: Oh, wait. He just but takes your call. You just said, I'm Kai Bird, and yeah. Off to the races you go?
5: Right. It was crazy.
16: What was he especially eager to get across to you?
5: Well, the astonishing thing is how proud he was of Roy, how admiring. he really loved him and appreciated him. And he really did, in his first term in the Oval Office at one point, shout out, "Where's my Roy Cohn?" You know, in frustration. Where's
16: my killer lawyer to get me off the hook?
5: Yeah, exactly. And I don't know. It's in my last phone conversation. President Trump was trying to get off the phone, and I was trying to persuade him that he should really sit down and talk with me in person. And I said, you know, I'm in Florida often. I could come to Mar-a-Lago.
16: The whole repertorial dance, yeah.
5: And he wasn't having any of it. He said at one his response to me at that point was, "No, I can't do it. You don't understand. I'm the president. I have Russia calling. I have China calling." So then at the end of the conversation, he's clearly not inviting me to Mar-a-Lago. So I say, "Well, Mr. President, I just want you to know that this biography of Roy Cohn is coming out in the autumn of 26. And he interrupts me and he says, "Oh, terrific. Maybe I can promote it." He says, "Anything I promote goes to number one."
16: Oh, my God.
5: And then there's a pause and he says, "Well, of course, it'd have to be fair."
16: Well, Kite, let's go back in time. I first encountered any knowledge of Roy Cohn when, as a kid, I was interested in the McCarthy period. And there was this very, very young aide sitting at the elbow of Joe McCarthy. But where does he come from? What are his roots?
5: He's from the Bronx. He's very much a creature of New York. His father was a Bronx, New York State judge. His family was Jewish, Democratic, liberal. And yet young Roy grew up with a resentment of the New York establishment. I try not to psychobabble in biography, but you do have to understand his childhood. And one of his formative experiences was when he was 8, 9, 10 years old, his mother, Dora, an awful woman, a terrible mother, who raised him with no guardrails, took him up to Sing Sing prison every weekend to visit their beloved Uncle Bernie, who was the only banker from the 1929 crash who had been sent to prison for bank fraud. And Dora, Roy's mother, told her son, you know, this was a miscarriage of justice. Uncle Bernie was a victim of conspiracies by communists, Jewish communists, and waspy, powerful bankers who refused to bail him out. And this inculcated in the young Roy, I think, a resentment of the powers that be. And then he becomes a lawyer. He goes to Columbia University. He's very much a creature of New York, but he's resentful of the white shoe law firms that will not hire him as a lawyer.

0: by becoming a commie hunter and going after Jewish communists to prove his loyalty, but also gays in the State Department. And of course, we realize now he was himself a closeted gay man mm-hmm. who never would come out of the closet.
1: By the time Cohen was 24, he was part of the team that prosecuted the married couple that's now known to history as the Rosenbergs, Julius and Ethel Rosenberg. Tell me about that case and the role that Cohen played in it.
0: Yeah, he got himself hired as an assistant prosecutor on the Rosenberg case, the sort of a real turning point, on a sensational atomic spy case, in which most historians now agree that Julius Rosenberg was guilty of actually quite low-level spying, inconsequential spying as such. And his wife, Ethel, was implicated. She probably knew what was going on, but she had no real involvement hands-on in the spying. Roy engaged in ex parte communications with the judge, Judge Irving Kaufman, repeatedly, passing information, guiding the judge, and lobbying him at the end to impose the death penalty, not only on Julius, but also on Ethel, which they regarded as sort of an attempt to bring pressure on Julius to perhaps name names and become cooperative, which they, Ethel called their bluff and refused to play that game. And so she was sent to the electric chair as well as her husband.
1: One of the people he encountered when he then moved on to work for Senator Joe McCarthy, the Republican from Wisconsin, who was really the big red hunter in the Senate, one of the people he encountered there was Robert F. Kennedy. What was that? What happened there?
0: Robert F. Kennedy, as a young man right out of law school, wanted a job with Joe McCarthy. And his father, Joe Kennedy, lobbied to get him in the door. But as it turned out, Joe McCarthy selected Roy Cohn as his chief counsel and hired Robert Bobby Kennedy as the deputy. And they took an instant disliking to each other. It was just really bad chemistry. And Bobby Kennedy didn't last long in the position and eventually flipped to the other side of the bench as such and went to work for the Democrats on the Senate committee. But they repeatedly clashed, and this was the origins of their bitter sort of rivalry that stretched into the period when Bobby Kennedy became attorney general and when the Kennedy Justice Department indicted Roy Cohn not once, but three times and put him on trial for bribery and fraud, stock fraud, attempted bribery, and on all three occasions to the frustration of Bobby Kennedy and his prosecutor, Robert Morgenthau, the illustrious New York prosecutor, Roy got off from New York jury trials.
1: One of the interesting things I didn't quite fully appreciate, and you make it very plain in American Scoundrel, Cohn's battle was not only against communists or communism, it's also the liberal establishment, which in his mind was embodied by a Republican president, President Dwight Eisenhower.
0: Oh, absolutely. Roy Cohn thought that President Dwight Eisenhower, General Eisenhower, was not really a Republican and not sufficiently anti-communist. Indeed, one of the things that I've really learned that I think historians have underplayed or misunderstood about the McCarthy era is that Roy and Joe McCarthy were going after Dwight Eisenhower precisely because they knew that when he was a general during World War II, he had approved a decision to give officer commissions to veterans of the Lincoln Brigade, members of the Communist Party. Mm-hmm. Well, in 1953-54, that fact could have been political dynamite. And they were beginning to go after, with Roy edging Joe on.

0: Joe McCarthy was sort of an empty vessel, in my view. He was a sort of blundering alcoholic senator who was looking for publicity. And in Roy Cohn, he found a mastermind, someone who could, you know, knew the gossip columnists, knew how to push buttons.
1: So he wasn't just a mere aide. Roy Cohn was the Dr. Evil of the operation.
0: He was the Svengali of the whole operation. And he was going after Dwight Eisenhower. And they hoped to bring Ike down and maybe have Joe run for president in 56. So the Army McCarthy hearings was it was a real turning point. And my recounting of the McCarthy hearings, you understand suddenly that Eisenhower himself is unwilling to attack Joe McCarthy by name. He thinks he will be getting into the gutter if he names him. And he doesn't want to dignify Joe McCarthy's rantings. Eisenhower's aides understand that this is a really serious personal attack. And so they come up with a strategy to defang Roy Cohn. And they do so by essentially using the fact that he was gay, a man in the closet, and to highlight the favors he was trying to extend to his good friend and another Joe McCarthy aide, David Shine. And so that becomes the focus of the whole Army McCarthy hearings. But it's actually a sideshow.
1: But how did they do that in the 50s? It's a very different media environment and a very different political environment. How did that play out?
0: Well, remember at one point Joe Welch for the Democrats on the investigation in the Army McCarthy hearings, Joe Welch suddenly starts quizzing Roy about pixies and fairies.
2: Question, did you think this came from a pixie?
3: Counsel, for my benefit, define, I think he might be an expert on that,
4: what
3: a pixie is.
4: Yeah, I should say, Mr. Senator, that a pixie is a close relative of a fairy.
0: So it was all sort of innuendo.
1: Wow, because what we remember of Joe Welch is one soundbite. We remember of Joe Welch saying, "Have you no sense of decency, sir, at long last?" That was the soundbite of the McCarthy era. It was the turning point for Joe McCarthy and probably the end of him.
0: Exactly.
1: I'm speaking with Kai Bird. His new book is American Scoundrel, Roy Cohn's Dark Journey from Joe McCarthy to Donald Trump. It was excerpted in The New Yorker, and we'll continue our conversation in just a moment. 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
8: It's WNYC. Good afternoon. I'm Luke Green. 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And join us at 4 o'clock when we go live to London for the BBC News Hour. We'll head to Iceland, where a referendum failed that could have restarted future membership talks with the European Union. We'll hear from voters on the ground in Iceland during the BBC News Hour, live at 4 here today on WNYC. It is hot and humid outside. Chance of showers tonight into Monday. It's WNYC at about a quarter after 3.
1: This is the New Yorker Radio Hour. I'm David Remnick, and I've been speaking with Kai Bird, the historian whose remarkable new book is about the life of Roy Cohn. It's called American Scoundrel, and it's written with Susan Goldmark. As a young man, Roy Cohn worked for Joseph McCarthy. And earlier in our conversation, Kai Bird was telling me that in his view, Cohn was the mastermind behind McCarthy's anti-communist purges in Washington, behind all the lies and the smears and the subterfuge that ruined so many lives and careers. Eventually, Senator McCarthy was repudiated and the purges subsided. But Cohn was just getting started. I'll continue my conversation with Kai Bird. Now, Joe McCarthy, after inflicting so much damage, falls apart. He lets go of Roy Cohn, who sets up as a lawyer in New York. And you write that Roy Cohn represented not just one mafia family, but at different times along the way, he was involved with all five of the big New York mob families, including, of course, one of my favorites, the Teflon Don, John Gotti. What did Roy Cohn get out of these relationships, and what did the mafia chieftains get from him?
0: Roy was known to them. His father was a judge. He becomes very close to Fat Tony Salerno, who controls the concrete business in New York City, which later becomes important to the rise of Donald Trump and the building of Trump Tower. He likes these guys. And, you know, Roy talks like them. He has the language of the mafioso. And if you listen to Donald Trump today, he has the same language. It's just incredible. So, yes, John Gotti was one of his clients. He got John Gotti a 4-year sentence for murder when Gotti walked into a bar in Staten Island and in public, in front of 20 witnesses in the bar, he and his accomplices, two thugs, shot dead an Irish thug. And Roy got him off. He only spent 2.5 years in prison for that.
1: That does seem like a light sentence.
0: Yeah.
1: How and when did Donald Trump meet Roy Cohn?
0: It was in October of 1973 in Manhattan at a private dinner club, Le Club, which was one of Roy's favorite hangouts. And Donald had joined the club. He was 27. He had joined it because he wanted to get to know Manhattan movers and shakers. And there are several accounts of the first meeting. Actually, in one of my phone call interviews with President Trump, he told me a story that was exactly opposite of all the stories that he had told decades earlier of the encounter. He claimed that Roy Cohn had recognized him as a famous up-and-coming 27-year-old real estate developer and had come to his table and introduced himself. And, of course, I think the more accurate story is that
1: it was exactly Donald the opposite.
0: Went over to Roy Cohn, yeah. Recognized this powerful, shady lawyer, and told him that he was involved in a discrimination case. He was being sued by the feds for discriminating against black renters in his Queens apartments. And Roy told him, don't settle. You should sue the feds. And indeed, Roy got him to sue the feds for $100 million, and it was dismissed a month later.
1: Well, it seems that right off the bat, Trump imbibes from Roy Cohn some very direct, if you want to call them principles or rules of the road. Never settle, never apologize, never explain, attack, attack, attack, exploit the press, smear, slander, never admit the truth of anything. And these kind of Ten Commandments, as it were, etched in tablets really stayed with Trump? How did he imbibe them? What was the early relationship like?
0: Well, you'd have to concede that Trump was, this is who he was. He's a huckster, a con artist, a shady businessman from the get-go. But when he met Roy Cohn, he was really impressed that here was this lawyer who had been indicted by the feds three times for outrageous crimes, and there was lots of evidence that he was guilty and he'd gotten off. The Donald was very impressed by the fact that he'd gotten off, that he'd gotten away with these things. And Roy told him, you know, this is how you defend yourself in this cruel world. The establishment is out to get you. And so he fed Trump's sort of victimhood psychosis. So I'm always the victim. Well, Roy felt that too. I'm always the victim. Bobby Kennedy is always out to get me. And that's the source of the indictments. And so you have to respond by attack, attack, attack, attack the judge. Attack the judge.
1: Who does that?
0: Who does that? Yeah. You know, play your defense in the public arena, in the press, in the gossip columns.
1: Now, maybe nothing exemplifies Cohn's hypocrisy more than his sexuality and what he did or did not do about it. You paint a picture of an extremely promiscuous gay man who never really hid it. And at the same time, he helped to persecute gay men during the what we call the Lavender Scare and publicly opposed gay rights. How do you come to understand this in your book?
0: Well, you really have to go back to the atmosphere and the culture of the 1950s. Here was Roy Cohn, who is a very precocious, bright, manipulative young man, a fabulous, you know, a lawyer with a photographic memory, famous nationwide at the age of 27. He knew he could never come out. That would be the end of his public career as a lawyer. And so he was just a man of his times. He just always denied that he was gay.
1: Do you have some sympathy for that?
0: Yes. Oh, absolutely. I think, you know, he was a victim of his times in that way. It's a tragedy. It explains something about Roy Cohn. On the other hand, there are plenty of gay men in the 1950s who did not become Roy Cohns, right?
1: For certain. For sure. So it's
0: not a sufficient explanation.
1: Let's listen to a clip of Roy Cohn speaking with Mike Wallace on 60 Minutes about this very thing.
9: And the doctors tell me, I've strong faith in doctors now.
10: You're in remission?
9: I'm in total remission.
10: When I talk to friends and tell them that I am doing a profile of Roy Cohn, they say, ask him this, please. And I'm sure you know what they tell me to ask you. Do you have AIDS?
9: Oh, no. That's easy to answer.
1: In another world, could Cohn have helped other people by speaking to Ronald Reagan, say, about AIDS? He certainly knew Ronald Reagan.
0: He helped get Ronald Reagan elected president in sort of some dirty tricks areas. But he also was very close to Nancy Reagan. And yes, he was getting experimental AZT treatments. Mm-hmm. Precisely because I would argue Nancy Reagan got him ahead of the line at the National Institute of Health. He knew he had AIDS, and he was still hiring hustlers, teenage hustlers, to have sex with. So he was infecting them. It's outrageous.
1: Now, you interviewed a man named Richard Kerr, who told you that he had been trafficked as a teenager to Roy Cohn. I think this is new information. And how did you find Kerr? And what made you believe that this was a story that you could use in your book? Because you have a very high standard of evidence.
0: Well, I'm glad you picked up on that. That's a short chapter at the end of the book. And I was very skeptical. But my wife, Susan Goldmark, who is my chief researcher and co-author on this project, she was fascinated. She grew up in New York City. She was fascinated by the mob of New York City and the sort of the gay underworld in New York City in those years. And she was relentless in tracking down evidence that Roy had, well, he was a sex addict. And by the last few decades of his life, he had sex almost every night, two or three times with hustlers. Mm-hmm. And she got wind of a scandal in Northern Ireland with a boys' orphanage. And she found Richard Kerr, and we interviewed him on the record, on tape. And he told his story. He had been in this orphanage from the time he was eight. He was trafficked as a very young boy. And then at the age of 16, he was sent on a train to Venice, where he had a sexual encounter in a fancy hotel in Venice with Roy Cohn. And he described him and described seeing him later in New York. It's just an incredibly sad story.
1: Were you able to get any corroboration from another party?
0: Well, actually, this spring, Richard Kerr succeeded in the Irish courts, and he was awarded a financial judgment. Hmm. They agreed that he had been trafficked. They didn't get into the Roy Cohn connection, but it was clear that the people who had trafficked and were connected, were known to Roy. And yes, I'm quite confident that this story is all true.
1: What were the transactions between Roy Cohn and Donald Trump, other than the fact that Roy Cohn was a kind of character mentor to Donald Trump?
0: Well, concretely, he helped Trump build Trump Tower. He got the zoning variances. He got the tax abatements for the first big real estate deal, the Commodore Hotel, over the opposition of Mayor Ed Koch, who thought this was an outrageous tax abatement for a wealthy developer, completely unjustified. But Roy prevailed, appealed to the New York, through the New York courts. And Trump was forever grateful. But this was a relationship that was also transactional socially. I mean, Roy introduced Trump to New York society. Trump loved seeing his name in the gossip columnists. Well, Roy would do that. He mimicked his language. He mimicked him in small things like the vanity license plates on his cars. He also mimicked Roy in other ways. You know, Roy famously hated to see people taking notes in his meetings, and he never took notes. He conducted his law practice over the phone. And you see Donald Trump today, even in the Oval Office, he's annoyed when he sees somebody taking notes. He doesn't want a record. And he learned this from Roy. You don't leave a record of that can be picked apart.
1: Well, Kai, tell me how that relationship resolved, because as Roy Cohn became ill, it's my understanding that Donald Trump drew away from him, betrayed him in a sense.
0: Yes, you know, in the heyday of their friendship, they were on the phone with each other a dozen times a day. And Roy was diagnosed with AIDS in October of 84, and he dies in August of 86. And those last 2 years, Trump sort of pulls back, and according to his switchboard operator and secretary, he began to rely on Roy less and less for legal advice. So yes, he pulled back, but he didn't break with him.
1: Did he stop taking his calls?
0: No. No, he would take calls. There just wasn't as much of a relationship. And then when he was getting sick in March of 86, he invited him down to Mar-a-Lago for a fabulous, what turned out to be a farewell dinner. Mm-hmm. 20 plus people were there, old friends. So it was a fabulous dinner, many toasts. When Roy died, there was a memorial service several months later, and Trump turned up at it. And according to Peter Manso, the late journalist, who interviewed Roy at considerable length, and we found his transcripts, and that was became a great source for us in this book. Anyway, according to Manso, Trump did not give a eulogy or stand up or talk at all, but he sat in the back and Manso saw him weeping. So
1: weeping.
0: There was
1: that,
0: weeping.
1: Okay, well, let's pause over that.
0: Yeah, isn't that astonishing?
1: I don't know if I've ever seen Trump laugh, like in a real way, other than at somebody. And
0: yeah.
1: I've certainly never seen him cry.
0: Yeah.
1: That's an astonishing thing to conjure with.
0: And it signifies, you know, a real friendship between the two men and an admiration.
1: You've described personal characteristics that they shared. Did they share a politics?
0: Oh, absolutely. Both men represent this dark side of America that I argue keeps popping up every once in a while, that is very suspicious of immigrants, is nativist, and they feel insecure and afraid of multiculturalism,
1: mm-hmm.
0: and they're deeply racist. You know, Roy used the Yiddish slur word for blacks, which he picked up from his mother, Dora. They shared a lot of deeply resentful, divisive politics.
1: Some other lessons that they seem to share, or characteristics, is that it pays to be bad somehow. One characteristic that's always struck me about Trump is the absolute shamelessness of his political behavior and his personal behavior, a kind of amorality. And I can't help but think, after reading this book, a superb book, by the way, that he had to have derived at least some of that from his mentor, Roy Cohn.
0: Oh, yes. I think he sucked it in. Roy was very open about his shamelessness, his brazen violation of the rules. The rules are for small men, he would say. And loyalty was to be prized, but loyalty in the sense of mafioso loyalty. You do favors for your close circle. Don't pretend to think that you have to abide by society's rules. Roy had a schooner, a yacht, at one time, and he named it the Defiance. And that's Trump's whole strategy. Defy everything. Defy the powers that be. Defy the establishment. He learned all of that from Roy, and Roy's life showed him that he could get away with it.
1: Kai Bird, thank you so much.
0: Thank you, Dave.
1: You can read an excerpt from Kai Bird's American Scoundrel, his biography of Roy Cohn, at newyorker.com. And of course, you can subscribe to The New Yorker there as well, newyorker.com. 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
8: 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I'm Luke Green. Good afternoon. We are just about 20 minutes away from the BBC News Hour when we go live to London for the latest world news. 4 days after the collapse of a glacier-caused flash flooding in Nepal and Tibet, the number of people confirmed dead is now over 700. 2,500 people remain unaccounted for in Nepal, and 500 people are reported missing in Tibet. We'll be on the ground live with the BBC NewsHour at 4. It is 77 degrees now, but high humidity is making it feel even hotter outside. Look out for a chance of showers and thunderstorms tonight into tomorrow, and more rain expected throughout the week. It's WNYC.
1: This is the New Yorker Radio Hour. I'm David Remnick. And in 1990, years before I was editing this magazine, staff writer Ian Fraser published a brilliant piece about a legal case.
15: Case number B-19294. Judge Joan Kujawa presiding. Wile E. Coyote, plaintiff.
1: It was the opening statement of a lawyer representing Wile E. Coyote, the clever but very unlucky coyote of the old Warner Brothers cartoons.
15: Mr. Coyote states that on 85 separate occasions, he has purchased of the Acme Company, hereinafter defendant, certain products which did cause him bodily injury due to defects in manufacture or improper cautionary labeling. Such injuries sustained by Mr. Coyote have temporarily restricted his ability to make a living in his profession of predator.
1: It's a classic work of humor, one of my favorites, an ingenious premise that Fraser carries out totally straight-faced. He never breaks character.
15: At that moment, the animal he was pursuing veered sharply to the right. Mr. Coyote vigorously attempted to follow this maneuver, but was unable to, due to poorly designed steering on the rocket sled and a faulty or non-existent braking system. Shortly thereafter, the unchecked progress of the rocket sled brought it and Mr. Coyote into collision with the side of a mesa.
1: He goes into legal detail that can only be called excruciating.
15: The premature detonation of defendant's product resulted in the following disfigurements to Mr. Coyote. 1. Severe singeing of the hair on the head, neck, and muzzle. 2. Sooty discoloration. 3. Fracture of the left ear at the stem, causing the ear to dangle in the aftershock with a creaking noise. 4. Full or partial combustion of whiskers, producing kinking, frazzling, and ashy disintegration. 5. Radical
1: white. Ian Fraser, Sandy to his friends, says he watched the cartoons over and over to get it all right.
15: Well, I was dealing with my parents' estate in 88, and I was back in Cleveland in their apartment, and they had a cassette from our childhood of just Coyote Roadrunner cartoons. And I just watched those cartoons over and over. And at some point, the two things I was doing, you know, reading the and talking to the lawyer about the will and watching these wonderful cartoons, which I think are great works of American art, and somehow the two things sort of blended.
1: More than 20 years later, director Dave Green made a movie based on Coyote v. Acme. It's a satire of legal thrillers with cartoon characters alongside actors like Will Forte and John Cena. But there was also some drama. After production, Coyote v. Acme was shelved by its studio as a tax write-off, and public outrage soon followed. It even reached Congress. Joaquin Castro of Texas called for an investigation. He said the, quote, tactic of scrapping fully made films for tax breaks is predatory and anti-competitive. So after 3 years in limbo, Coyote versus Acme is now being released by another studio. The screenwriter on this project who reimagined Ian Fraser's New Yorker essay as a film is Sammy Birch. Birch was nominated for an Oscar for her very first film, the drama May December. And the other day, Sammy Birch sat down to talk with Ian Fraser.
16: Hi.
15: Hi.
16: So nice to meet you.
15: It's really nice to meet you. I saw the movie, finally, and it's really funny. Back when it was optioned a long time ago, I was thinking, how would you ever make a movie out of that? And I knew May December, which was one I thought was great and blew me away.
16: Thank you.
15: Were you writing both of them at the same time?
16: Yes, it was very funny. And they were really on the same course for a long time. They shot the same year. I thought there was a chance they would come out in the same year. Felt like they were intertwined, and then Coyote was thrown into the vault.
15: In 23, right?
16: In November of 23, the same month that May December premiered. The day that we got the news that they were putting it in the vault, that was the same day the SAG-AFTRA strike ended, which was fantastic news. And I, it was like these highs of, oh, they're going to get to come to the premiere. These, you know, Natalie Portman. And it was such a happy day. And then, so it was kind of a whole, the ups and downs of a life in one, about 1 hour.
15: Did you get to live in Albuquerque when you did this?
16: No, I visited set and it was very funny to be there. I have a picture of a crew guy, a really big guy, holding these huge sacks that say bird seed. They were like props. You know, there were all these craftsmen. There's all these, what do they call it? Real practical effects guys that had worked on all these, you know, Star Wars and Roger Rabbit and all these things. And they're, you know, having to figure out, okay, how do we get a car to crunch on its own so we can animate a piano falling on it later? Like, these kinds of problems are so funny to me.
15: But when the piano falls on the car, mm-hmm. There's something about just cartoon violence that's just, it makes me sane somehow. Like, just because you're thinking about, there's violence everywhere. And somehow cartoon violence, I don't know, it makes it seem like you're not really subject to violence. I mean, and the fact that cartoon characters can get up and walk away after things happen. D.H. Lawrence said that the American character was isolate, stoic, and a killer. And Coyote covers the first two, mm-hmm. but he can't do the third one. He's trying, God love him, but you've watched him. I have, my whole life from when I was a little kid. And you had no idea that he had such depth, that he was such a soulful individual. I mean, because he's like, the cartoon did start out with the coyote talking. I mean, the very early ones, he did talk. And he would say, Wile E. Coyote, super genius.
17: Right. Wile E. Coyote, super genius.
15: And then when they silenced him, that's when he became mega, in my opinion, that if he continued to talk, that wasn't going to work. I mean, to me, one of the great moments in the movie is when he just pours gasoline on the torn up check, you know, where they've tried to buy off Will Forte. And he pours it, and it just blam, it goes up in this huge thing.
18: Okay.
15: And everybody, they're... Because he's not going to settle for that, you know. He's not going to settle for $50,000.
16: Like another, explosion that they had to figure out, I'm sure.
15: When it comes to an explosion, do you just put in the screenplay explosion?
16: Oh, my God. There's so many, like, splat, boom.
15: But that's in the script itself.
16: Oh, yeah. And then it's like, have fun. You know, that's a hand it off to the explosion people.
15: I mean, did you write Grand Piano Falls on Car?
16: Grand Piano Falls on Car, yeah.
15: Okay.
16: Definitely. Everything in the script that's animated is in bold. So there's always kind of you're trying to keep track of what in the frame is not in person.
15: And this was a first, though. You had never written this kind of comedy script before?
16: Not like this, no. I mean, my real approach was just really thinking about these characters, who Wiley is, who Will Forte is, you know.
15: Right.
16: But, I don't think I've ever written the word splat or boom.
15: I mean, I picture like a storyboard and you're following this plot and you're following the coyote's secret, intention.
16: Yeah. We started with a lot of note cards on the wall. And then it was a month in when the COVID quarantine happened.
15: Oh, wow.
16: So then we all went home and I was watching every legal thriller and every coyote short I could, alternating.
15: Uh-huh.
16: Yeah, just to get in the headspace. And it was a couple of years of drafts. So it really changed over time, but with your essay at the top of the pyramid and the Looney Tunes as well, of just feeling like, okay, we're going to try and take some elements of this as straight as we can, you know, and in that, in the cinematic language, meaning, okay, we're looking at Grisham adaptations. We're looking at Aaron Brockovich and Dark Waters,
15: right,
16: and
15: yeah,
16: these things of corporate corruption. And uh-huh. I think that can happen where there's almost like people can be moved and then they fall out and go, wait, this is absurd. And hopefully that's part of a bigger joke. Right at the beginning, we were always like, okay, what if Wiley was actually like a Dustin Hoffman character and it's just this guy out in the desert, you know, working on something obsessively, like addicted and, mm-hmm, you know, like, can mm-hmm. we, can that play? Like, if this were humans, would the plot make any sense? And trying to aim for that, really. But we really did try to see it like all the Looney Tunes were on contract at the studio, or like mm-hmm. they're sort of a theater company, and mm-hmm. and we cast them in these roles like Foghorn Leghorn. I don't think he's gotten monologues before like that.
18: Do you think progress isn't worth a little pain? A little discomfort? It is, son. It always has been.
15: No, that was one of my objections back when I was a kid, was there was not enough Foghorn Leghorn, because they didn't really know what to do with him, I don't think.
16: Yeah.
15: And all this time, I had known there was something a little weird about Tweety Bird. And now...
16: Well, he's sadistic.
15: There's something... Yeah, I mm-hmm. mean, he's getting a kick out of what happens to Sylvester. And so you can see it would just be a yeah. little step up to make him kind of a really treacherous spy. You would take, like... film cliches and then put him into cartoon. The scene where John Cena is saying, I don't pay you to tink you talk.
19: You tink you talk? I don't pay you to tink you talk. I pay you to talk.
20: I did talk.
19: What did you teach?
15: Like to take that dialogue and then put it in Tweety Bird, I taught putty tat dialogue.
16: Yeah, we tried to take really any opportunity we could. You know, there's so much to pull from with these characters. You know, we fought hard for Dr. Peter Lorre to be in the movie.
21: I know too much. They're not going to let us leave. I'm sending for help. Everything is going to be okay, my little Tweety.
15: I was surprised because I don't remember. I mean, he didn't appear all that much, Peter Lorre guy.
16: He appeared as himself in like the sort of satirical Hollywood nightclub ones, which
15: yeah,
16: I always loved
15: yeah.
16: as a kid. And then he's in a few where he's mainly with Gossamer and Bugs Bunny as the sort of mad scientist, Dr. Lorre. He's already got the coat. And
15: right,
16: so
15: okay,
16: when
15: yeah.
16: we were looking for a scientist, I think early in the draft it was a human. And then we stumbled upon this idea. I'm happy about that. I love Peter Lorre.
15: There was always a sense of camaraderie among the Warner Brothers cartoon characters, you know?
16: Mm-hmm.
15: And now you feel like, and also just the big picture that it was going to be shelved and then it came out. Mm-hmm. I feel there's a defiance there, and it's like fun defiance is the best kind, you know? Like if
16: That's
15: you're
16: true.
15: Really having fun and like in your face, hats off
16: That's
15: to you.
16: Nice.
15: That really came out.
16: Thank you. I was so happy when I saw your name on the list for that screening. And I thought, well, if he doesn't like it, he'll probably cancel this interview.
15: No, the thing is, I'm old. I'm 75 years old. And it was loud. I mean, that I would say, it was loud.
16: I was also really shocked to hear that you didn't know the movie was being filmed.
15: Oh, I had no idea.
16: Shocked me.
15: Nobody
16: That's
15: said
16: crazy.
15: A word. And my friend Hannah Albee, who lives in Albuquerque, just sent me, hey, congrats, you know? They're filming it on my street. And then it dimly dawned on me, wait a minute, aren't I supposed to get paid when this happened? I am just like
16: just
15: a financial wizard. And,
16: yeah.
15: And so I called up Asia and said, you know, this is a kind of funny thing. Could you check the contract? She said, well, of course, you get paid on the day the cameras roll. But by then, it had been rolling for a while. And I wonder if I had never found out and then they, you know, shelved the movie, I don't know what would have happened.
16: Right.
15: Thank you for agreeing to talk with me. And
16: thank you for having me. This was really fun. Really nice to meet
15: it
16: you.
15: It was.
1: Sammy Birch wrote the screenplay for Coyote vs. Acme, which opens this weekend. You can find Ian Frazier's original essay at newyorker.com, and I really recommend that you do. You'll never read anything funnier. I'm David Remnick. That's our program for today. Thanks for listening, and I'll see you next time.
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8: 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I'm Luke Green. The BBC NewsHour live from London is next. 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NASA launched a telescope named after Nancy Grace Roman, the pioneering astronomer whose work helped make Hubble and generations of space telescopes possible. 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Chance of showers this evening into Monday, partly sunny and high humidity. It's WNYC at 4 o'clock.
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22: Welcome to NewsHour from the BBC World Service. I'm Sean Lay. Eight people have died and more than a dozen are missing after a catamaran ferry capsized off northern Cyprus. An eyewitness says he could see the tragedy unfolding as he watched from the shore.
23: I realised that something is going wrong, and it was obvious that there was a kind of a maritime disaster there.
22: Spain asks for EU help to process hundreds of would-be migrants who crossed into Ceuta, one of its North African territories, a month ago. The director of a new biopic about the French wartime leader General Charles de Gaulle on how his self-belief overcame the sceptics and persuaded Winston Churchill that France could fight back.
24: You get this man alone who pretends to fight but has no army, who pretends that France will never capitulate but has just capitulated.
22: All that and more after the news.
25: BBC News with Sue Montgomery. Nepal is preparing mass burial sites for people killed in Wednesday's floods as the number of confirmed dead approaches 800. More than 3,000 people are still missing. The authorities say DNA samples are being collected from unidentified bodies. Here's our China correspondent, Stephen McDonnell.
26: Well, it's not great news from the Tibetan side of the border. According to officials in Shigatse, the rescue teams are simply not finding anyone else alive. They've been looking for days now. And remember, we're now into day 5 of this rescue effort, so the chances of finding more survivors, it's becoming smaller and smaller. With 546 people officially missing, including 261 foreigners, you'd have to think that the death toll on the Tibetan side is going to increase.
25: Eight people have died after a passenger ferry capsized and sank off the coast of northern Cyprus as it was heading to Turkey. The catamaran, carrying almost 270 people, overturned about 4 nautical miles from Kyrenia, also known as Girne. The authorities in the self-declared territory, which only Turkey recognises officially, said 249 people had been rescued. Our correspondent Katie Watson is in the region with the latest.
27: Finding those who are missing, I think the hope is fading fast, but we do know that there are still more than 20 people missing and at least 8 confirmed dead. So that search and rescue operation will still continue in the morning. in a region that relies so heavily on ferries. There are multiple crossings a day. People use it for business, pleasure. There are passenger ferries, car ferries. So I think this has obviously come as a massive shock and a huge disruption.
25: The Ukrainian president, Volodymyr Zelensky, says he's preparing for a new round of communications with representatives of President Trump. He said there'd be more details on Monday, adding it was important the US shared Ukraine's view of the situation, especially on the front line and the latest strikes.
0: Russia's current tactic is to wear down Ukraine, and above all, to wear down Ukrainians, our people. There are constant drone attacks, including many jet-powered Shahed drones. Our warriors shoot down a significant number of them. In just these 4 days, there have been nearly 1,500 drones of all types, including around 800 jet-powered drones.
25: Donald Trump has threatened to report a journalist to television regulators because of the way she covered Republican Party primary contests. Kristen Welker is a correspondent and presenter for NBC, and it said Mr. Trump had mixed results when it came to candidates he personally endorsed. The president said he wanted Ms. Welker to be rebuked by the Federal Communications Commission. BBC News.
8: And from WNYC in New York, I'm Luke Green, 77 degrees now at 4:04. The NYPD says they've arrested a man who was wanted for a pair of deadly bodega shootings earlier this month. Police say Jesus Acosta was taken into custody in the Bronx yesterday. He's accused of shooting dead two separate bodega workers, 33-year-old Tavon Shuler and 44-year-old MD Yusuf, in Brooklyn earlier this week. Acosta faces 13 total charges, including two counts of murder. Police say the investigation is ongoing, but Acosta is not believed to be connected to any other shootings. Two air traffic controllers could be fired for leaving their posts the night an Air Canada jet smashed into a fire truck crossing LaGuardia Airport's runway earlier this year. A government official told the Associated Press the early dismissal left two people in the tower to direct air traffic. Tom Lintner, who spent decades in the FAA, including as an air traffic controller at LaGuardia, said controllers often leave early when a required break falls at the end of a shift. It's known as an early shove.
4: It's one of those things that, you know, that has evolved through the culture of air traffic. It's a niche group of people who are doing a very stressful job. It's a strange and difficult environment.
8: Lintner also said the headline came as no surprise to him. The National Air Traffic Controllers Union says it's discussing the allegations with the FAA. The FAA says the agency is, quote, committed to holding employees accountable. Elsewhere in transportation, path riders have just one more day to use their old SmartLink and Metro cards. Starting Tuesday, the cards will no longer be accepted to pay for path trains. Riders will instead have to use the TAP system. It accepts credit cards, digital wallets, and TAP cards. The Port Authority says 96% of path riders already use the new system. The change takes effect September 1st. 77 degrees right now and very humid. Chance of showers and thunderstorms tonight into Monday. It's WNYC at 4:06.
5: Hello and welcome to NewsHour from the BBC World Service studios in London. I'm Sean Lay. It's very good to have your company this hour. And we begin with an unfolding story on the Mediterranean island of Cyprus. A ferry with around 270 passengers on board has sunk off the northern coast. The incident happened Sunday lunchtime local time. Footage online shows people standing on the capsized catamaran as a helicopter hovers and begins to lift them off. Mustafa Koç is the captain of a boat which also went to the rescue.
6: So the most people, it was still on top of the boat, roughly about 80, 90 people about. And I carry about 65 people with my personal boat. They scared, they were panicked, and explained them that we are already here to save you.
5: Well, most of those aboard were indeed rescued safely. By late evening, Sunday local time, 8 people had been confirmed dead, 17 remained missing. Meanwhile, the 8 crew members, including the captain, are in custody. Tormay Tuyan, a journalist, has been following the story of Yeni Düzen, the biggest newspaper in northern Cyprus, a self-declared entity which broke with the rest of the island in 1974. Tormay told me what passengers were saying about what had happened.
7: Since yesterday, we are experiencing bad weather conditions, including a heavy storm. So what the survivors are telling to the broadcasters, to the press, that as soon as they get into the heavy storm, all of them ask the captain to go back because it doesn't look safe. But the captain said, no, I'm moving on. I'm not returning back. According to those on board, powerful waves struck the front of the vessel, causing it to break apart. And then it began taking on water. Then it started to lean on to the left side. And then it capsized.
22: Right. So, I mean, a very serious situation. Authorities managed to get quite a lot of people off the boat successfully. We now hear, obviously, there are still people missing, and we know that some people have died. You've spoken to some experts who know about this kind of ferry. Can you tell us what they had to say?
7: Yes, they're saying that this kind of boat could not have withstood in such weather conditions because they are made of fiberglass. The fiberglass, apparently, is for more suitable for summery conditions. Right. Yes, we are in summer, but as I said, for the 2 days, it's not like summer. Mm. So this boat shouldn't be on the sea.
22: Now, as well as obviously carrying out a rescue operation and what could end up being a recovery operation for bodies, the authorities have also taken action against the crew.
7: Exactly. 8 people, including the captain, has been arrested, and probably tomorrow they will stand before the judge. We still don't know what charges are going to put forward for them.
22: What about the ongoing rescue operation? It's now, as we talk here, it's now late into the evening. Are they still trying to find survivors?
7: Yes, search and rescue efforts are ongoing from air and sea. As the president said, search operations will continue throughout the night without interruption, using night vision equipped vessels, helicopters, and UAVs. Almost all of us are watching, reading about the issue because it is not something that happens very much in this island.
22: That's Yeni Duzen reporter Turmay Tuyan. Well, Kudret Ozasai is leader of the opposition People's Party in Northern Cyprus and a former deputy prime minister and foreign minister. He told me what he'd seen watching from the shore.
23: I looked from the hills of Kyrenia and I realized that something is going wrong. There were some small boats released from that ship, and it was obvious that there was a kind of a maritime disaster there.
22: So you could see what would be lifeboats with people on them?
23: Yes, lifeboats, but it was not easy to see the people on them because of the distance.
22: This has been quite a dramatic afternoon and evening for people in northern Cyprus. How big a shock is this?
23: Basically, from the declaration of independence of TRNC, I haven't seen any such disaster. This is unbelievable, and it caused a shock in the society. And today, the government declared 3 days of national mourning for those who lost their lives.
22: It's going to be a very worrying night for the families and friends waiting anxiously for news.
23: Definitely. I've seen plenty of people crying and trying to find out whether their relatives are alive or whether their relatives are transferred to different hospitals. They were visiting different hospitals to find out their relatives. It is unbelievable.
22: The Coast Guard and the other rescue services seem to have moved very fast because they were able to get the vast majority of people out of there and out of there alive.
23: Yeah, they were very quick. Unfortunately, according to the recorded videos, whereas the passengers shared in social media, I followed them closely, and it was obvious that both yesterday on Saturday and today, there were terrible weather conditions announced before even. But despite passengers' complaints, Captain insisted to move on. After some minutes of the travel, the passengers started to call the officials, the crew, not to sail, not to navigate under those conditions. But unfortunately, for some time, like 10, 15 minutes, they continued. So it is obvious that something was wrong about the decision of the captain and the crew. Probably because of that, they are in custody now and the investigation is ongoing.
22: Yes, and we should stress that, as you say, it is a live investigation. Nobody has been charged with anything. It's possible nobody will be charged with anything. We just don't know. But I suppose it will raise questions, given that the weather conditions were bad yesterday. I suppose it also raises questions about whether these catamarans should have been sailing at all today.
23: Well, it was estimated that the weather conditions were going to be fine after 1 o'clock during the day. But just before the completion of those abnormal circumstances, they started sailing in the sea somehow. As you said, no one knows who were responsible and why. And we will see by the end of the investigation. We are not accusing anyone. But there are some information from the International Maritime Organization that there were some problems about this vessel. Some time ago, it had another problem. It was not used for a long period. And after that, it was repaired and then started to be used. And I don't know whether that was also fine. We will be able to know by the end of this investigation. Unfortunately, the result is there. And we have

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4: It's WNYC. I'm Luke Green. It has been an incredibly wet summer in New York City already, with storm after storm causing flooding and dangerous winds, and it is not over yet. Mayor Mamdani took to social media this weekend to remind New Yorkers it's hurricane season for the Atlantic, and the city's mapped out evacuation zones, with number one being at the most risk of flooding.
5: If you're in a coastal evacuation zone, make sure you have a place to stay with friends or family if the city tells you to evacuate. If not, use the city's evacuation zone finder to find your nearest city-run evacuation shelter.
4: The mayor also urges any New Yorker to have a go bag ready with your ID, medications, and other emergency supplies just in case. And no surprise, a chance of rain and thunderstorms tonight and throughout this week. It's WNYC at 4:51.
6: I'm Sean Lane. This is NewsHour coming from the BBC in London. A decade after the death of Prince, a new album has been released from his extensive back catalogue, which covered almost 40 years. Prince died without leaving a will, and the last 10 years have been riven with disputes over his legacy. When it comes to the estates of dead pop stars, that's hardly unique. To talk about that, we brought together Andrea Svensson, who knew the singer and now hosts the official Prince podcast, and Jonathan Wingate, also a music journalist, who was David Bowie's spokesman. Andrea first. The album's called Timeless. She spent much of Friday listening to it. What's her verdict?
7: There's a lot of highlights. I do have one overarching complaint that it feels a little random. But once you start listening to it and focusing on the individual tracks, there's some really good stuff in here.
6: Particular tracks you'd single out?
7: Well, I think a treat for me is I Am You, the opening track. It was something that Prince recorded back in 1977 when he was only 19 years old and working on his debut album. And it's been mixed so beautifully that you can really hear him playing all of these different instruments and having it come together to sound like a full band.

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4: It's All Things Considered on WNYC. I'm Luke Green. A nearly 20-year era for PATH riders is about to end. Starting Tuesday, riders can no longer use SmartLink or Metro cards to pay their fare. WNYC's Julia Hayward has more.
5: Riders will need the newer TOP system, which takes credit cards, digital wallets, and TOP cards. The change shouldn't affect most riders. The Port Authority says 96% already use TOP. SmartLink made its debut in 2006. Before that, riders often used single-use paper cards, and before those, metal tokens. Now, SmartLink joins them in transit history.
4: Well, the Yankees finished their four-game series against the Red Sox this afternoon by beating their rivals 16-1. Yes, you heard that correctly, 16-1. What a day at Yankee Stadium. The Mets are facing the Houston Astros right now at Citi Field. Mets trail 6-3 in the seventh inning. And as of today, the U.S. Open tennis tournament is officially underway in Queens. The tournament will run through September 13th. It's All Things Considered on WNYC.

0: And that is our show for today. Thanks for spending your weekend with us. 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
4: It's WNYC. I'm Luke Green. Radiolab is on the way with a story about one woman's journey from creationist to a celebrated evolutionary biologist. 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That's today at 7 on WNYC. Should remain hot and humid for your Sunday evening before a chance of showers and thunderstorms overnight. 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
6: See?
5: Yeah.
8: Latif, how do I pronounce your name? Because I'm pronouncing it the Yemeni way.
9: To pronounce it the Yemeni way. I'm excited about you pronouncing it the Yemeni way.
8: Because it's used heavily by Yemenis. Latif.
9: Like just to mean like something's nice or something? Or
8: yeah.
9: Well, that makes me feel so warm. Wait, now pronounce your name for me so I know how to say your name the Yemeni way.
8: Allah.
9: Allah?
8: Allah. Everyone kept calling me Allah. And I was like, I know I'm great, but you know. I think that's too far, guys.
9: Hey, I'm Latif Nasser. This is Radiolab, and I'm talking with Ella Alshamahi. She's a paleoanthropologist and evolutionary biologist, and she's like honestly the modern day Indiana Jones. She travels all over the place collecting fossils. Sometimes this takes her into active war zones or through pirate infested waters, and she does all of this to help piece together the story of how humans came to be.
8: Thing is, our story is kind of epic, man. Our story's epic.
9: She's got a new TV show out now on the BBC and PBS, and in it she explains that the origin of our species is kind of surreal.
8: We lived in a world that was a bit like Lord of the Rings. There was obviously the Neanderthals, which so many people have heard of, but there were all these other species, including one of my favorites, Homo floresiensis, who were basically these hobbit-like humans. They were really short. They were about 3.5 feet tall. Now, that means humans the size of penguins were living on this island in Indonesia called Flores. And on this island, there were giant rats and elephants the size of cows. So humans the size of penguins were hunting elephants the size of cows.
9: And at the same time that you had the Neanderthals and these penguin people, there were also other groups, like the Denisovans.
8: The Neanderthals of Asia.
9: There was a species called Homo naledi, another one called Homo luzonensis.
8: This was the world that, you know, we were born into.
9: A world where our little tribe was competing with these other little human-ish tribes and often losing.
8: We were constantly not succeeding. And then we did. And we did so, in the biggest way possible.
9: And the fact that we did, that it was us and not one of these other groups, Ella says that was extremely unlikely. The story of how that happened is amazing. It's what her TV show is all about. But what I wanted to talk to Ella about was this other very unlikely thing, her origin story. And the fact that she's the one telling us about all this stuff in the first place.
8: Okay, so what you're referring to there is something which I guess I have not really known how to talk about. Up until quite recently. In fact, one of my friends turned around and said, just last year, you said that you might go to your grave with this.
9: Why has this been so tender?
8: You come from a religious background,
9: I
8: right?
9: I do. I was very devout.
8: No way.
9: Yeah. And then I went off to high school. I went off to college and I was like, oh, this isn't what I thought it was. And I don't know.
8: I did not know that.
9: Yeah.
8: I never get to have this conversation with people who have any kind of religious background, let alone a Muslim background. I think my fear is that I do not want my story to be a stick to beat people who are in religious communities with.
9: I don't want that either. And actually, I feel like hearing Ella's story in her own words and how surprising and insightful and moving it is, like, I think it'll do the opposite. So I just asked Ella to tell me about it, starting from the beginning.
8: The community was incredibly tight. It was incredibly protective. It was absolutely overprotective as well.
9: Yeah,
8: you know,
9: right.
8: Like
9: as a woman, I'm sure. Yeah.
8: Oh my God. Yeah. Like I didn't wear trousers. I didn't wear makeup. It was an ultra conservative community.
9: Where were you again? Where did you grow up?
8: Birmingham, England.
9: Birmingham. Yeah.
8: So my parents are Yemeni, but the community was kind of quite pan-Arab. And regardless of the denomination you came from or the sect or whatever, you were pretty much anti-evolution. And I really, really took to it.
9: Like for me, when I grew up, it was this feeling of, okay, evolution is true, but Allah is this invisible hand guiding evolution. It feels like you didn't have that. Yeah.
8: No. Clearly, you know, your family exists. Clearly, there were families and individuals who did explain things like that.
9: Right.
8: But there was no space for evolution in my family. And there was absolutely none in the missionary world.
9: Yeah. And what did you believe? Like, what was the creation story that you believed?
8: Yeah.
9: How did you think people came to be?
8: So I personally believed that we were created in a week, basically.
9: Uh-huh.
8: God created us in a week, as in the whole world, including Adam and Eve.
9: It's weird. I feel like I know the Christian creationist story better than I know the Muslim creationist story in a way. Or is it
8: very similar?
9: Very similar.
8: They're very, very similar. The one difference is that the Christians give God a day off. Muslims are like, God doesn't need a day off.
9: Anyway, so Ella was all in on this version of Islam. And before she even learned how to drive, she started sharing it with other people.
8: Yeah. I became a missionary at the age of 13 and like traveled the UK being a missionary.
9: Wow. And missionary means like you were going to, who were you going to talk to?
8: Well, I was speaking to more lapsed Muslims.
9: Okay, yeah.
8: But also to the wider public.
9: That was a hard time. What years were these like?
8: Basically, you know, in the 90s, I was basically certainly in the 2000s.
9: Because I was thinking like after 2000, that would have been a much harder job talking to the lay public about Islam.
8: Well, except that we felt like we had clearly been misrepresented by these lunatics, right?
9: Yeah.
8: By these terrorists. And also remember, our communities were therefore under more attack.
9: Right.
8: It was kind of the world I knew, and I guess I have always been in all or nothing kind of person. Like, I'm not going to just do it in the calm, chilled out way that I should have done it like my siblings.
9: You were more like hard edge about it maybe than
8: I
9: your siblings.
8: I think I was more hardcore.
9: Hardcore. You were more hardcore than your siblings.
8: I mean, you know, if you were to speak to them, and I don't want to put words in their mouth.
9: No.
8: They're just like, you just didn't have any chill. You know, so it's really funny. So they look at me now and they're like, yeah, still don't have chill. Like, you just went from one extreme to the, you know.
9: Right.
8: It's just really funny because they're not wrong.
9: Was it one of those things, like, I remember for us, like, a bunch of my friends, like, they would go to the mosque, they would go to masjid there. But then it's like, afterwards, it's like Friday night, like, we're going to go out drinking and we're going to have fun. Like, and it was like that kind of thing.
8: We would have had thoughts about you.
9: No, I didn't do that. My buddies did that, and I was the straight edge kid who was like, no, I'm not drinking. I'm not doing any of these things.
8: So I was so strict that those guys wouldn't have even been my friends.
9: Yeah.
8: Except that I might have taken them on as projects. So, right. Okay. Imagine you're a missionary and you're that age and you're good, right?
9: Yeah.
8: Your big thing that's hanging over you is what you're going to do at university.
9: Because that was a big deal in your family?
8: Yeah. In our family, having a master's degree is the equivalent of a high school education.
9: Wow. Okay. So what are all these people? What did they study?
8: All kinds of things. Historians, some legal, but like theology kind of legal minds. Okay. My dad was very encouraging of us going into the sciences.
9: Other people from her community had studied science to go into medicine or engineering, but Ella had a different idea.
8: I was like, I'm going to go study evolution because I'm going to destroy Darwin's theory.
9: Wow.
8: Yeah. I tackle the underlying assumptions of things to basically proselytize my version of it.
9: Yeah.
8: You know, okay, so you're saying it's like this. Well, actually, have you considered it's actually like this?
9: Yeah.
8: Have you considered the data could actually fall into this interpretation instead?
9: Why was that the thing you fixated on?
8: Because I'm a missionary. My whole purpose is like to bring people to the message, to bring people to God.
9: Right.
8: And one of the biggest reasons why they're not is that they believe that God doesn't exist. And the reason for that is that evolution exists.
9: It's like the same debate from like Darwin's time. Like it's like,
8: Oh my God.
9: You think we came from apes? We came from God.
8: Yeah. That whole monkey story ain't going to fly kind of thing.
9: So when you applied, like, what did you say or what did they?
8: Yeah, somebody asked me this recently. They were like, hold on. So you sat there in the interview and you were like, yeah, so I'm just going to be destroying your theory from the inside.
9: Yeah, that's right. So yeah, what did you say?
8: None of that. I just was like, I really want to study genetics. I think it's amazing. I love all the evolution classes, blah, blah, blah, blah.
9: But you were lying. That was a lie.
8: I mean, I...
9: Was it?
8: I guess so. I'm not happy with the fact that you used that word, but I guess it was.
9: Yeah.
8: Because it was a lie of omission.
9: Right.
8: For sure. Yeah. Well, actually, I guess it must have been a lie because when they ask you, why do you want to study this? The actual answer is because I want to destroy this. And I clearly wasn't saying, damn it.
9: Was this like a private mission or did you talk to people about this?
8: The other missionaries all knew about this.
9: Yeah.
8: So, but it wasn't, you know, I was never turning around telling the, you know, other classmates who
9: were. You were a double agent, basically.
8: I like the sound of that. I mean, if you'd have known me at the age of 18, I was a dork. So
9: yeah.
8: The idea of being a double agent is somewhat hilarious. Look, I was obsessed. I was a woman on a mission. And so I turn up to University College London, which for those of you in the know is known as the godless place on Gower Street because it's the first university to have like allowed non-Church of England people to kind of join up. And I went to the Darwin building because Charles Darwin himself, he lived there.
9: Yeah.
8: And that was my department. And by the way, like, it's kind of hilarious because I was like dressed in very, very conservative Muslim garb. I wasn't even just in a hijab. I was in the full, so I wasn't just in the head covering. I was in the full jilbab, which is like that full cloak.
9: Yeah.
8: Not that there's anything wrong with like, with dressing however you want. I'm like, man, you just be you, you know? There were a few girls in hijab actually, but they were interested in more medical genetics.
9: Right.
8: I remember there was one girl who was also kind of vaguely associated with my world kind of thing.
9: Yeah.
8: And she was there and I was so excited because I thought I'd found like a partner in her. I was like, oh my God. And I was sitting there and I was like, right, so this bit of the theory, like I'm just thinking that actually there's a different interpretation that we can have for this data, blah, blah, blah. And she just freaked out and she looked at me and she was just like, look, I'm here because this is a mandatory course. I have to pass this evolution class. Otherwise, I don't get my degree.
9: Like she had a firewall up.
8: Yeah. So there's like two things going on, right? So I'm just living my life being a missionary. Yeah. I have an arranged marriage in like via my imam, by the way. My dad wasn't even involved.
9: That started in university or in grad school?
8: It was my first semester at university.
9: Really?
8: The imam suggested to me that, yeah, he wanted me to marry one of his other students. And I was like, okay. And so that took a while.
9: Excited about? Were you flattered? Did that feel good or did that feel icky?
8: You know what? Like I didn't know him. I had three chaperoned meetings with him to decide if I was going to agree to marry him. And then we basically never talked ever. I can't explain it enough. I just didn't know him,
9: right.
8: You know, and like we had to get my dad to agree. And so that took a while because dad didn't want me getting married before I'd finished my first degree. And right. So we had to wait. And I mean, effectively what I was doing was trying to unpack a massive puzzle. Now, everybody else had already unpacked it 150 years ago. And I'm coming along being like, hold on.
9: Hold on, we can put these pieces together another way.
8: We can just, we haven't thought of something. Give me a minute.
9: Yeah.
8: And by the way, some people do that to great success.
9: Yeah.
8: Some people have won Nobel Prizes on the back of this. I just picked the wrong puzzle, man.
9: Right. So Ella is going to class every day, learning about the evidence for evolution and the story the scientists say that that evidence tells us. And of course, she's looking for holes in that story. And one of the first holes that Ella had always noticed was that particular moment in evolution when one species somehow, like, poof, becomes another. And then one day, she's sitting in class, and the professor starts talking about this experiment.
8: The Drosophila fruit fly experiment.
9: Yeah.
8: So basically, because Drosophila live for such a short amount of time, you can basically, like, you know, instead of it being, you know, a mountain pops up between two animals and it takes, like, you know, hundreds of thousands of years for them to evolve, you're doing it with Drosophila in a lab and you're kind of doing it in a much shorter time frame. You're just kind of separating them.
9: Yeah.
8: Without getting into it, they were starting to see the process of speciation in the lab. And I was like, oh, that's not good.
9: Because if we're watching them become new species, we're watching evolution, which I don't think happened.
8: Yeah. But my only comfort with that experiment was that it was being done in the lab. And I just thought, okay, but that might not be happening in nature.
9: Yeah.
8: Maybe it's being forced in the lab. Maybe in nature that wouldn't be happening.
9: But she keeps going to more lectures and eventually she's running into other problems like
8: stratigraphy, just the layers of Earth and that kind of sequence of animals that you get in them. And they are broadly chronological.
9: Yeah.
8: And you do see an evolutionary process there.
9: Yeah.
8: You just do. It's really, really hard.
9: It's like you dig deeper, you see simpler things, kind of, generally.
8: Yeah. I, you would be looking at these stratigraphic sequences, and it was a, you know, forgive my language, but it was a mother because you were just like, right, we haven't gone from complex to simple. By and large, we go from simple to complex, or more complex. And it was just a consistent pattern. And it's very, very hard to explain that. So then I was like, okay, theologically, the real issue

0: Yeah.
1: And then what happened was I came across retrotransposons, which are very, very complicated to explain, but basically it's like a foreign organism's DNA within our own bodies, within every...
2: So retrotransposons, they're little bits of DNA from, for example, a virus that infected our ancestors millions of years ago and just like got stuck in our genome and passed on from generation to generation. They're like this little historical record of something that happened to us a long, long time ago. And the reason Ella remembers this is that when she was learning about retrotransposons in a lecture, the professor mentioned this weird fact about these little bits of DNA.
1: The pattern of mutations within the retrotransposons that we have align on a family tree with what you would expect from evolution if you then looked at those same retrotransposons within chimps.
2: In other words, these little bits of DNA, I mean, there are hundreds of them, are lodged in the chimp genome in exactly the same places that they're lodged in our genome.
1: How does that, like the only interpretation for the mutations that you find in retrotransposons is that it is evolution through descent with modification over, you know, hundreds of thousands. There's no other interpretation.
2: like God would have had to copy paste or something.
1: Yeah.
2: This is the thing,
1: because one of the arguments that, for those of you who don't know, one of the arguments that creationists use to explain, well, why is our DNA so similar?
2: Yeah.
1: Right. Like, why is our DNA so similar to chimps? They're like, yeah, but they look similar and they have so many similar behaviors and they have so many similar mechanisms and blah, blah, blah. And on one level, you're like, oh, okay, that is actually like, there is some logic to that.
2: Yeah.
1: Retrotransposons, they're not functional.
2: Yeah.
1: It's not like, oh, it's a bit of DNA that helps me process, for example, water or helps me process carbohydrates. Right. It's a non-functional bit of DNA. And yet its mutation pattern fits almost perfectly with an evolutionary family tree.
2: Mm.
1: And it was just like, it's just... Sorry, that's the noise that you make when your whole life is about to fall apart. that exact noise is the noise you make.
2: Wow.
1: And I was just in hell. Like, I was in hell. There'd be times where I'd just be looking out my window, just going, oh my God, like, oh, what is this? Like, what am I going to do?
2: Were you living with this guy at that point? Or what were you?
1: This guy, my ex-husband, yeah.
2: You're married?
1: Yeah, our marriage wasn't doing great. Partly because we had an arranged marriage and we didn't know each other, but partly for a number of different reasons, one of which was this issue.
2: Yeah.
1: Like, you know, I was clearly struggling. And then there was a moment, just an awful moment, which was kind of, I was just in the shower. And as you often do in the shower, you're kind of just having a conversation with yourself. You're also, you know, bluntly naked and you're very exposed, but you're in a safe place, right? I basically tell myself that I have to find the strength to be honest, that I believe in evolution. And I just fell to the floor. Like, I was like hysterically crying. I was just so, so distraught. And the reason I was so distraught at this point was that I knew that meant I was going to have to leave my world.
2: How do you leave your whole world and try to join another one? And what does it do to you if you do that? We'll be right back.
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2: Hey, I'm Latif Nasser. This is Radio Lab. I'm talking with Ella Al-Shamahi, who went into college as a creationist and came out an evolutionary biologist. A 180 that she feared would basically destroy her life as she knew it.
3: I had no idea what was going to happen with my family. Because, you know, this hadn't happened in my family before, right? But what I did know is it was going to drive a massive wedge. It's such an extreme thing in my world. And say that you believe in evolution. And, you know, that's just, we just didn't do that. And by the way, all cases where that did happen, like, let me tell you, loads of those girls got cut off. Thank God my siblings came through in the way that they did.
2: Wow. How did they come through?
3: They decided to embrace me regardless. They decided that I was their sister regardless. Ugh, makes me want to cry.
2: And what about like your friends and other people in the community?
3: I didn't tell people. I just disappeared. I didn't tell people.
2: You just ghosted people?
3: Yeah, I literally just disappeared. And that's because I was a missionary and I knew the training. And the training is if somebody, you know,
2: right.
3: falls, you go collect them basically.
2: Yeah.
3: And I did not have the energy. And also, this is the strange thing. I didn't want anyone else to follow me because I didn't want them to go through what I was going through. I was right. like, no, you know what? You don't need to learn about evolution. You just stay where you are.
2: Yeah.
3: This
2: yeah.
3: is awful.
2: Yeah.
3: It was truly awful time. I had no idea how to exist in a secular world.
2: Mm.
3: Suddenly, every single thing did not have a rule attached to it,
2: mm.
3: which you might think is freeing, except if that's the only thing you've ever known, that's terrifying.
2: Yeah.
3: It was like you went into the bathroom with a left foot, you left it right. with a right foot, you wrote with your right hand, you went to the toilet with your left hand.
2: Like, yeah.
3: yeah, yeah, it's like every single thing is prescribed. Yeah. And suddenly it was like, good luck. I didn't make eye contact with men.
2: Yeah.
3: I literally never made eye contact with men. I took my headscarf off and I turned up to a gas station.
2: Yeah.
3: And it was the most anticlimactic. And has probably informed a huge part of my personality since, because no man cared. Like, I had been told my whole life that, like, you know, my hair was like, and you know,
2: right.
3: you got to cover up because it's a fitna. It's like, it's corruption. It like, it corrupts the earth if you, it's a bad translation, but like, you know, isn't it's all these things you've got to do. Nobody, I cannot express this enough. There were no men dropping from my sheer beauty. Nobody was fainting. Nobody was doing anything. Like, nobody cared. And it was so funny.
2: Wow.
3: But it was, you know, it was quite an adjustment. It was like, I've got to now learn to fit in. And it's funny because I think anthropologists traditionally, and as you know, I am a paleoanthropologist, you know, you kind of go and sit with these exotic, in inverted commas, tribes right. and you kind of learn their ways.
2: Right.
3: And I was like, my exotic tribe is just central London.
2: Right.
3: You know,
2: right.
3: it's just
2: right.
3: like, that's it.
2: Yeah.
3: Me, and I would sit there studying people's behavior and like going, all right, so this is how they act. Okay, so this is, okay, all right, so that's, you know, I wrote a book about the handshake. Right. Writing a book about the handshake does not come because somebody is like just casually not questioning. Writing a book about the handshake comes when you are obsessively reading the behavior of every person around you.
2: Right.
3: Because in your culture, you never shook hands with men.
2: Right.
3: I had this one friend who was just like, oh, you must be so relieved to be free.
2: Mm.
3: And I was just like, do you understand the trauma that I've just been through? Like, I didn't want this. This isn't what I wanted. Certainly,
2: right.
3: like now, 10, 13 years later, I can look back and go, I'm glad that, you know, I'm not constrained by dogma unless I pick that dogma. But, you know, let's not pretend that this is a fun world. I mean, it's right. I'd definitely rather be here, but let's not pretend it's perfect. Like, I think this is what I have found really, really, really difficult to explain to so many of my secular friends who are basically my tribe now, let's be honest,
2: yeah.
3: right?
2: Yeah.
3: I will never, ever ever be in a community like that again. I think religious communities are warm. They engulf you. They embrace you.
2: Oh my God. I feel that I'm raising kids right now and I'm not raising them in the mosque that I grew up in. And it's like, it's sad. I yearn for that.
3: It's so difficult. It was like I didn't know who I was anymore. And the people that were around me that would normally love me and knew who I was, they were all new too.
2: And in the midst of all this upheaval, Ella was still going to school and starting to become obsessed with the thing she would spend her entire career studying, our origin story. That moment when there were all these little groups of proto-humans living together on the planet at the same time, but also very much separate from one another.
3: I think it is no surprise that having gone through what I've gone through, that when I look at our story, the science of our story, I feel something. Like, I feel something. We know that everybody from outside of sub-Saharan Africa, and even some people within sub-Saharan Africa, have some Neanderthal DNA in them. And that can only be explained by basically one of our great-great-great-grandparents
2: having
3: sex.
2: Getting it on.
3: Yeah, having sex with a Neanderthal. So there's a scandal in the family, basically. Now, usually, right, the way this would be presented is, oh, there's some Neanderthal DNA, so that means that there was some kind of intercourse, blah, blah, blah. Right? We take a moment. And instead, it's like, hold on a second, right? That means that one of our ancestors, not like a theoretical, like one of my and your ancestors was half-half.
2: Right.
3: And I'm not mixed race, but I'm mixed heritage. So I'm a British Arab, right?
2: Right.
3: Let me tell you, that was confusing growing up at times, right? At times I was like, it's a bit weird. I'm like, what would it be like to not just be mixed heritage, don't be mixed race, but mixed species? Like, what would that have been like? And what would the mother have felt? Like, how would she have felt? Would she have been sitting there hoping that the child would look more Homo sapiens than Neanderthal? Right. Because, you know, she doesn't want them to get ostracized. She doesn't want them to get teased.
2: Wow. Like pregnant. Like that mom is sitting there pregnant, like thinking about what her baby, whether her baby's going to have a brow ridge or a chin or
3: something.
2: Seriously. Is there any evidence to suggest that crossovers like Neanderthal and Homo sapiens, us couplings, made us more successful? Like that those...
3: Yeah.
2: Yeah.
3: Yeah. So we were the new kid on the block. And for example, when we entered into Neanderthal territory, Neanderthal territory being kind of Europe and Northern Asia, we would not have had immunities to local diseases. Uh-huh. So when we interbreed with those people, it's effectively like a cheat. So suddenly we end up with immunities to things that would have taken us ourselves tens, if not hundreds of thousands of years to evolve for. There are some really, really good examples, actually. And the best one is the Tibetan example. Mm. Are you familiar with this one?
2: No, tell me.
3: So Tibetans... live at obviously very high altitude, and the mechanism, the genetic mechanism by which they are able to exist at high altitude is very different from the genetic mechanism that exists in other populations who exist at high altitude. And the mutation is actually one that they inherited off Denisovans.
2: Like we drank their superpowers kind of thing.
3: Yeah. Yeah.
2: Okay. So there are these sort of hybrid people.
3: Yeah.
2: And you are kind of like, in a way, you're one of these crossover people. I mean, this experience, this ordeal that you went to. Yeah, yeah, yeah. But like, what? So, okay. So if that's the value of the crossover person, it's like, oh, I can get, I now have superpowers from both worlds or something. What did you gain from that crossover?
3: I would say I was so traumatized by it and still am. Like within a second, I could get quite upset about it. And I think when you've been through that, you are much more patient with people who deny the science, don't trust the science. Because I understand that I am... When I am trying to persuade somebody of a scientific point, 9 times out of 10, I'm not trying to persuade them of one scientific point. I'm effectively taking apart their worldview.
2: Yeah.
3: And because I've gone through that, I approach that with empathy by and large. Doesn't mean that every so often I don't get irritated, but I just fundamentally at my core understand that when somebody has that belief, it's not one belief, it's a belief system.
2: Mm.
3: And I then approach it as such. So then what I find myself doing is I actually have less interest in debating that point with them and more interest in bonding with them as a person and showing them who I am and me seeing their humanity. That's why it gently does it for me in terms of the methodology. Mm. And also fundamentally in my mind, accepting that they may never believe me.
2: Mm.
3: They may never accept my version of events, and that's okay.
2: Ella Al-Shamahi. Stick around, because coming up, we've got another story where identity and nature collide.
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5: 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I'm Luke Green. A giant puppet circus is coming to New York City with free shows in four neighborhoods starting next weekend. Vermont's Bread and Puppet Theater is bringing its upside-down world circus to Harlem, the Upper West Side, Park Slope, and the Rockaways. 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The first show is Saturday afternoon at Marcus Garvey Park in Harlem. 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It's WNYC. 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

0: Give me a rundown of some of the creatures you've written about.
1: Shipworms, the hairy-chested Yeti crab. Today, I talked to a researcher who studies Greenland sharks, but I was more interested in the parasitic barnacle inside the cloaca of a female
0: part.
1: Yes, yes, it's multi-purpose hole.
0: What makes you think of all the creatures in the world, like the one I'll talk about this? Like, what makes you go to the barnacle in the cloaca to even focus on?
1: I think I'm just fascinated by the things that are strangest from my own experience.
0: This is Radiolab. I'm Lulu Miller, and I'm here with writer Sabrina Imbler.
1: I'm a staff writer for Defector, which is a worker-owned sports and culture site. But I write about creatures on Defector. I have my own little column.
0: So I'm a huge fan of Sabrina's. I read their book a few months back. It's called How Far the Light Reaches, A Life in 10 Sea Creatures. And they do this thing that I love to do, but sometimes worry about doing, which is that they look to nature. They look to animals to both see the animals, but also to kind of draw some human lessons. And, you know, I know that in certain ways, like, that is a cardinal sin of science reporting, like, thou shalt not project. But they do it in this way that somehow stays scientifically rigorous and clear. And I just wanted to share their magic, their work with more people. So I called them in to read an essay that absolutely floored me, that taught me a lot about the marine world and taught me a lot about the human world. And just a content warning, the essay, it's about a creature, but it also deals with sexual assault. So decide if that's something you want to listen to today. And yeah, that's where we are headed, into the work and the mind of Sabrina Imbler. So before I have you go in and read the essay, I do wonder, like, is there a downside or is there a danger to seeking, you know, these little kinds of human lessons, or maybe even guidance or inspiration or connection or resonance? Like, do you see a danger in that, or is that something that ever gives you pause, or that you've ever thought about?
1: It gives me pause every day.
0: Oh, really?
1: I mean, I often will find myself, like, impulsively wanting to, you know, advocate for some kind of animal or not, and then sort of realizing, like, that's, like, not the most responsible way to write about that animal. I think it feels much more exciting to me to look in sort of the realm of metaphor and to find sort of, like, can this animal be a model of another way of living? Or how can learning about the life of this creature, like, really expand my own and make me consider possibilities for myself that I had never imagined?
0: Yeah. Okay. Well, so that is the perfect segue into the essay I want you to read for us, Beware the Sand Striker. So I guess just help us set it up. The sand striker is a marine worm that is a vicious predator, and it's so stealth, very few of the researchers who spend their lives studying it have ever seen it, right?
1: Yes. And these worms basically burrow deep into the sand so that most of their long worm-like body is hidden, and they just have a pair of, like, pincers, sort of mandibles, extruding from the sand, and some antenna. And so if a fish happens to swim over the sand striker's jaws, they'll snap shut and then they'll drag the fish down deep into the sand.
0: And as Sabrina was learning about the worm, they happened to be thinking about predators and predation in human society.
1: I started writing it, I think, you know, there were a lot of conversations around me too, and I was just coming to understand some experiences that I had had that I now understand were not consensual sexual or romantic experiences. And it felt like, well, you know, this worm opens this portal to this larger conversation. So maybe I can tell the story of what happened to me alongside this worm.
0: Wow. All right. Take us in.
1: Okay.
0: Sabrina picks up about halfway through the essay.
1: I never told these men about my blackouts because it seemed a mortifying thing to admit that I was a child, too inexperienced to handle liquor, too out of control to be an advocate for my own body. I would go out of my way to share these stories with friends, to get ahead of the narrative. I let them fill me in on the events of the night, nodding at things I could not recall until I had reassembled the night in my mind as refracted through them. If they were happy for me, then I could be happy for me. The more I bragged about those nights, the more inconsequential they became. When I first came out to my mother, she asked me if I thought I was a lesbian because so many men had been cruel to me. I knew that when she said cruel, she meant boyfriends who had broken up with me. But instead, I thought of these other men. And for a moment, I wondered if she had a point. Sand strikers, or worms like them, have been around for hundreds of millions of years. Unlike dinosaur bones or ammonite shells, the squishier worms did not fossilize easily. Scientists only know of ancient sand strikers from the very few geological traces they left behind. Hard jaw parts, tracks in the mud, papier-mâché-like molds of spaces their bodies inhabited before dissolving. The oldest we know of lived 400 million years ago in the Devonian Age and grew to around 3 feet long, smaller than today's largest sand strikers, but still abnormally giant for its day. Scientists describe this species of extinct worm solely based on its jaws, as no vestige of its soft body remains. Another prehistoric sand striker from just 20 million years ago left a series of L-shaped burrows found in sandstone in northeast Taiwan. The edges of the burrows were rich in iron, indicating that they may have been lined with a mucus layer to maintain their shape. And when scientists looked closer, they found feather-like impressions in the rock, suggesting the repeated disturbance of sediment from a lunging creature, striking and retreating, striking and retreating. These ancient worms may have been different, shorter and softer perhaps than modern sand strikers, but they hunted in the same way. Ancient fish, too, watched for dimples in the seafloor and antennae swiveling in the grit. Joanna Zanol, perhaps the world's leading expert on sand strikers, told the BBC she had never seen one alive in the wild, only in museums. She traveled to East Timor on a research grant to study the worms and could not find a single one. Zanol knew the worms were there, lurking in the sand, maddeningly close to her and actively affecting the ecosystem, even if she could not take a photo or see them with her own eyes. She knew, but she couldn't prove it. A few days after I graduated college, freshly moved into an anchovy-sized bedroom in Brooklyn, I opened Twitter to see everyone sharing the same BuzzFeed story. The art was everywhere, spidery black words laced across a bright red background, staining my feed. It was the victim impact statement read by Chanel Miller, a young woman who was sexually assaulted behind a dumpster at Stanford. I'd been following the case vaguely, noting how it had happened near my hometown, how the media had fixated on Brock Turner's swim times. But there were so many cases like this, meaning stories of girls touched at parties, in dorms, touched outside their clothes or underneath, stories that usually did not result in police reports. Miller was still anonymous when the statement was published, and I would only later learn our similarities. How we were both half Asian, how we grew up in the Bay Area and once took art classes at the Rhode Island School of Design that made us feel, among other things, inadequate. You don't know me, but you've been inside me, and that's why we're here today. Reading that first sentence, my breath caught. Part of the statement is an italicized list of questions the defense attorney had asked Miller. Did you drink in college? You said you were a party animal. How many times did you black out? I stared at these questions, so familiar from my own self-interrogations. The first few times I revised this essay, more encounters flickered back into memory. a tagged picture on social media, an old story recounted at a party, a name that sounded too familiar on LinkedIn. It's absurd how many men I've slept with have later requested me on LinkedIn. I wonder if this is because LinkedIn is the easiest portal with which to find me. I wonder if it's because my name appears occasionally on the internet, slotted under stories I've written. I always wonder what they want from me, forgiveness, my body, or to connect them with an editor of some magazine. After reading Miller's impact statement, I opened a browser on my phone, switched to incognito mode, and Googled, "Can you consent while blacked out but awake?" I scrolled through articles, Reddit threads, and PDFs. Everything seemed to say no. You cannot consent while incapacitated. So I Googled more. I rephrased my queries until they morphed from search terms to incoherent personal questions I knew the internet could not answer. How drunk to consent? What if you say yes when drunk but cannot remember? Said yes but don't remember, is it sexual assault? How do you know what you wanted while blacked out? Why do I black out so often? I wasn't even hoping for a particular answer. I simply wanted someone to plot my experience on a grid, to tell me if it was valid to feel this way or if I just needed to get over it. I read about the clinical psychology professor Kim Fromm, who testified in Miller's case and dozens of others. Fromm has made a living by testifying in criminal cases that a person can theoretically consent to sex while blacked out. Her argument sometimes convinced me that I was at fault. I found a slideshow about alcohol and consent made by two white men who worked at a risk management consulting group. The difficult case, the presentation reads, is someone who has a high tolerance for alcohol but doesn't display the traditional symptoms due to their tolerance level. That was me, the difficult case. All nature documentaries share a familiar kind of dramatic irony.
2: The ocean is teeming with life.
1: When the narrator, whether he is David Attenborough or just sounds like him, introduces you to something small, soft, and witless, you know it will be devoured. This is inevitable. When you see the writhing, sequined mass of a bait ball, meaning a school of fish that swims tightly in a globe, you know they will be picked off by whatever larger thing has caused them to swim so close together. In Blue Planet 2, Attenborough introduces the sand striker as the sun disappears, giving way to the electric indigo of night undersea. We do not see the worm for over a minute, instead following the looping path of an ill-fated reef fish. It is hard to watch something and know it will die, but there is nothing I can change. The sand striker lunges into an attack, mandibles slicing through the brine to clamp down on the fish and drag it beneath the sand. Even if the fish manage to escape, there may be other worms lurking nearby. There are only so many places to go on the seafloor. Why is prey in nature videos always unsuspecting? Stealthy crocodile captures unsuspecting prey. World's biggest spider gobbles down an unsuspecting lizard. Cuttlefish hypnotizes unsuspecting crab. When we watch these videos, we are supposed to marvel at the attack, whether achieved by speed or cunning or brute force. The prey is rarely the true subject of the segment. We see a hare bounding through the snow not to understand how it forages, but so that we can see how the Arctic fox ambushes prey. We see sea lions jetting under ice to see how orcas hunt in packs. We see bee-eater birds zipping through the sky to witness the dive-bombing techniques of a bald eagle. There are exceptions, of course, and this isn't to say that we are told nothing about the inner lives of the prey. We learn about the hare's thick winter coat and shortened ears. We see the seals jump in and out of the water to avoid the gnashing jaws of an orca. We see the intricate community dynamics of turquoise bee eaters jostling over nesting sites embedded in a cliff. But more often than not, the documentary shifts our attention back toward the predator and ends the segment with predation as climax. Hare in fox jaw, seal blood in water, jewel-colored bird in the yellow talons of an eagle. Though prey can be caught off guard, can be surprised, can even be ambushed, prey is never truly unsuspecting. It has evolved the blueprint of its body in response to or in anticipation of trauma. The Arctic hare is blue-gray in the summer and white in the winter, so it will not be seen. Certain creatures have even adapted to give up a part of their body until it can regenerate. Sea slugs shedding papillae, crabs sacrificing a claw, geckos shedding a still twitching tail as a decoy while they escape. Snakes play dead, butterflies disguise themselves as leaves, octopuses squirt ink. These adaptations are remarkable and make these creatures exceptional in our eyes, and yet would not be necessary without the constant threat of the predator. I acknowledge this metaphor of predation is cheap. I don't fault the sand striker for hunger or for hunting. It works much harder than I do, someone who buys meat already dead and plucked. Part of the reason I find its body gruesome may be a hardwired instinct in the animal in me, an animal that fears snakes and creatures that move like them. When the sand striker snatches a fish and begins to feast, it is not thinking of what the fish is feeling. It has no complex brain and no sense of morality, which means its intentions are never cruel. A worm cannot shirk a duty it does not know, but we can. I am not writing this to blame the men who have touched me when I was not aware enough to consent. Instead, I hope to place them like pushpins on a board of encounters that society has framed as acceptable. I do not know what I was like in these states, what I said, how I slurred. For much of my life, the idea of conflict scared me so much that I would do almost anything to avoid causing a scene. My priority was my pride, not my body. I do not know what I would rather believe, if these men thought I wanted it, if they knew I wasn't there to consent, if they suspected at all and buried those concerns, if they didn't care. I do not know if these men knew I was gone. The clinical term is incapacitated, but the only way I can understand it is gone, burrowed out of my body for the night. I know legally, logically, that if I was incapacitated, gone, then I could not have consented. I know that to believe this requires overturning a part of my past that I told myself was fine, pushed to the shaded areas of my mind, and allowing myself to feel. This feels like an awful amount of space to take up. In truth, I am fine most of the time. If I stretch out my memory of my life like a ribbon and held it up to the light, whole years would be threadbare. Worn patches, rips, holes. In a way, this makes me feel relieved. Whatever happened in those hours of my life is lost to me forever, or if it still exists, molded into something like instinct. These are the missing hours of my life, time I have lived unconsciously, existing as a physical body in a space without the power to understand what I was doing or what was happening to me. Several years ago, a boy I knew in college wrote to me on Facebook to apologize for what he did that one night. I stared at the message, racking my brain for what it could have been. I came up with nothing. I almost texted a friend to ask, but afraid my ignorance of that night would give away my blackout, I did not. I wanted to ignore the message, to block him, but I knew he lived in a city I sometimes visited, knew that some of my friends were his friends. I worried what would happen if he confronted me, if he told someone we knew about my blocking him. So I messaged back within the hour to ensure nothing would seem weird, so that I could seem impeccably unfazed. No worries at all. Seconds later, unsure if my first message implied that something did in fact happen, I messaged again. I'm sure it was nothing. If I were a more ruthless detective of my own life, more sure that I could love myself knowing all the things I've done and the things done to me while I was not there, perhaps I would have had the courage to ask him what he was talking about. But I am not, so I did not. No, I am not writing to blame these men. But I also am not excusing them by casting their behavior as something instilled in them by systems beyond their control. Almost every system we exist in is cruel, and it is our job to hold ourselves accountable to a moral center separate from the arbitrary ganglion of laws that so often get things wrong. This is the work we inherit as creatures with a complex brain, which comes with inexplicable joys like love and sex and making out in cars, but also the duty of empathy, of understanding what it means when someone is stumbling. My experiences are not exceptional in either their recurrence or their severity, but I want to imagine a world in which the men around me when I was younger could have acted as a safety net, could have seen a drunk girl stumbling on a sidewalk as a person, not an opportunity. I wish they could have seen me and alerted my friends, walked me home without touching me, or even just left me alone. Yes, I was fine, not in danger of choking on my vomit or passing out or hitting my head. I was fine until they found me, and then I wasn't. In certain waters, sand strikers prey on small fish called monocle breams. The breams are the color of armor, silvery bodies with one dark stripe, unabashedly plain among the flamboyant menagerie of tropical fish. They are the kind of fish, it would seem, who would only make an appearance in a nature documentary if they were about to be eaten. Breams feed on tiny shelled things that also lurk in the sand, copepods, shrimp, and microcrustaceans. They cluster in social groups, aware of the power that comes in numbers, in multiple pairs of eyes watching the horizon for threats. Though the breams may see the expanse of black sand below them as empty, the worms lurk underneath in their mucus-lined burrows, antennae feeling for flesh the worms can grab. The deck, it seems, is stacked against the breams. The food they seek lies buried in sediment that could easily cloak the worms that seek to devour them. While observing young monocle breams in waters off Indonesia, scientists noticed the fish exhibit rather unusual behavior. It always starts with one bream, who, eyes pointing downward, notices a suspicious dimple in the sand. Maybe there's a crater or stray antenna peeking above the grit. The fish inches closer in slow spurts, pausing often to assess any new movement. The others, noticing this fish's strange behavior, follow suit, hovering behind, eyes fixed on the sand. Then the first fish starts to blow, spitting jets of water toward the crater, whirling up sand and revealing the worm that lies hidden underneath. Breams are incapable of harming the sand striker, as delicate fins and even the most forceful water jet can't pierce an exoskeleton. But what they can do is expose and warn. Their spurting alerts others nearby to the worm's stealthy presence in a kind of effervescent whisper network. Once exposed, the worm might retract just one antenna. Other times, it slinks back entirely into its burrow, buried too deep to hunt. Sometimes the breams only knew to spit after one of their own was taken, snatched and dragged deep into the sand. In one case, other species of small and vulnerable fish, wrasses and blennies, joined the crowd, eyes pointed toward the burrow, memorizing the threat. The scientists marveled at the bream's collective action. Approaching and mobbing a predator such as a sand striker invites real danger, losing a fin, a patch of scales, even dying. But the scientists never saw the worm fighting back against these mobs. They never saw a fish placed in danger by alerting others to a threat. The breams swim around the reef to forage, but never veer far from their home range, refusing to be forced out. They will do what they can to make this dangerous place safe for one another. When the scientists published the paper on the monocle breams, they called their behavior novel. And it was, in the sense that humans had never observed it before. But had we even thought to look?
0: Sabrina Imbler. Their most recent book is called How Far the Light Reaches, A Life in 10 Sea Creatures. It is so brilliant, so moving. Go get it. Thanks so much for listening. See you soon.
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3: It's WNYC. I'm Luke Green. Throughline is next in a minute, and then next hour on tonight's TED Radio Hour, a local focus on New Jersey. Hear why the clues that paleontologist Ken Lacovara has uncovered in his home state have shed light on what happened in the days and even after hours after an asteroid hit the planet. That's tonight at 8 here on WNYC, followed by Latino USA at 9. Still a slight chance of showers and thunderstorms in the forecast for our region tonight. Those showers should remain throughout much of the coming week. It's WNYC at 7 o'clock.
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5: In the 1960s, South Korea found itself devastated by war.
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5: 3 decades later, they faced a nationwide economic collapse.
6: What happens is all these companies then go bankrupt, right? And all these Koreans are all of a sudden unemployed. And so that triggers a huge crisis for Korean society.
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8: Live from NPR News in Washington, I'm Janine Hurst. U.S. Central Command says U.S. forces struck 2 Iranian rocket launchers in the Strait of Hormuz on Larak Island. It's the first military action in a month. Navy Captain Tim Hawkins tells NPR Islamic Revolutionary Guard Corps forces were seen preparing to launch rockets with sea mines into the strait. The Guard says the U.S. attack will result in, quote, punishment of the aggressor. Last week, CENTCOM says it completed clearing the mines from the strait's international shipping routes. In Nepal, search and rescue efforts continue after catastrophic flooding last week left around 800 people dead, thousands missing, including 85 Americans. 9 other Americans were rescued. State Department spokesman Tommy Pigott says the U.S. is sending help.
9: Nepal government, we're coordinating with them on what they need. We have activated from the State Department $3.6 million in emergency humanitarian assistance. That includes up to 3 months of emergency food for up to 10,000 flood-affected households. So we have immediately activated that. We actually have the first U.S. assistance on the ground already to address this humanitarian disaster.
8: Speaking there on NPR's Weekend Edition, he says parts of that money will go to rehabilitating roads. Ontario's premier unveiled a giant billboard near the U.S. border with the message, Lake Ontario, now and always, after President Trump renamed it Lake America as a trade dispute with Canada continues. NPR's Fatima Al-Kassab has more.
10: Ontario Premier Doug Ford unveiled the sign saying Canadians would never back down from a bully. In an interview with ABC News, Ford said a trade war with Canada would only cost Americans.
11: A tariff on Canada is nothing more than a tax on American people.
10: Trade talks between the countries collapsed last week, with Trump announcing 50% tariffs on a range of Canadian products, and Canada's Prime Minister Mark Carney vowing to match U.S. tariffs dollar for dollar. Trump suggested the breakdown in talks was behind his decision to rename the lake. Writing on Truth Social, Trump said, quote, Canada has been ripping us off for years, no longer. Fatima Al-Kassab, NPR News.
8: Severe flash flooding in the Grand Canyon closed the Colorado River and forced 60 people to evacuate. Connor Greenwald from member station KJZZ reports.
12: A significant flash flood event near Bright Angel Canyon has destroyed several structures and damaged other infrastructure and utilities. At least 62 people have been evacuated to the South Rim by the Arizona Department of Public Safety and National Park Service, according to a release by NPS. More than 20 people are missing or unaccounted for. Nearly all footbridges crossing Bright Angel Creek were destroyed by the flooding, and most trails are closed. NPS says additional thunderstorms and flooding are possible through Monday. There is no estimated time for reopening, and additional closures may be necessary.
5: Connor Greenwald reporting. 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
3: And from WNYC in New York, I'm Luke Green. 78 degrees now at 7:04. A nurse killed by a hit-and-run driver this weekend is the 11th pedestrian or cyclist to die along a dangerous stretch of 3rd Avenue in Brooklyn since 2014. Transit advocates want the city to make the streets safer. Michelle Dumma is with the Transportation Alternatives.
13: The fact that this is just a continuation of a problem that is consistent on 3rd Avenue and has been consistent for decades is just so incredibly frustrating.
3: Street safety advocates held a die-in outside City Hall last week, calling for more action to reduce traffic deaths. City Hall says a new safety redesign for 3rd Avenue was announced last week as part of the Mamdani administration's plans for the BQE. New York City is looking particularly green this summer. Experts say it's thanks to the highest levels of August rain in at least 5 years, as well as the city's changing climate. Clara Pregitzer is with the Natural Area Conservancy. She says the conditions are just right for plant life to take root in every nook and cranny across the five boroughs.
14: We have this kind of interesting mix of native and non-native or exotic species. And yeah, some of them can do really well in sites that you wouldn't, you know, anticipate.
3: Officials with the Parks and Sanitation Departments redeployed crews to help cut back on the weed growth this summer. The Parks Department says newly planted trees are also growing especially quickly this season. 78 degrees right now and humid. Temperature will fall to about 72 tonight. Chance of showers and thunderstorms still chance into Monday. And the chance of showers and thunderstorms almost every day of the week ahead. It's WNYC.
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0: Next week on Hidden Histories. In the late 1800s, King Leopold II of Belgium discovered a valuable resource in the Congo, rubber. He launched
2: one of the greatest, meaning most horrific, episodes of colonial pillage and slavery in history.
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2: I mean, now we're dialing the moral clock back to the 1700s and 1800s. We cannot function for 24 hours without cobalt.
0: The dark reality that fuels those rechargeable batteries in our phones, laptops, and cars.
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0: 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This episode was produced by me.
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1: Thanks to Alex Chong, Jay Divingracia, Zarina Divingracia, Jeff Pierre, Javier Kim, Manuel Martinez, and June Im for their voiceover work. Thanks also to Kimberly Sullivan, Lindsay McKenna, Tamar Charney, and Anya Grunman.
0: And special thanks to Janet Ujung Lee, Kyung Jin Lee, Sarah Chang, and to the San Diego Peng Mul Institute for the use of their musical performance.
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14: It's WNYC. Good evening, I'm Luke Green. The TED Radio Hour is next, and then tonight on Latino USA, climate disaster experts discuss the aftermath of the earthquakes in Venezuela and Colombia. Plus, journalists in Puerto Rico provide updates on the island's water shortage crisis. That's tonight at 9 here on WNYC. Still a slight chance of showers and thunderstorms in the forecast for our region tonight. Those showers could remain throughout much of the coming week. It's WNYC at 8 o'clock.
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14: Dinosaurs, you know, you think of them as being old. 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So if you turn Earth history into a single calendar year, dinosaurs go extinct December 26th.
16: On the show today, paleontologist Ken LaCavara and the day the dinosaurs died. First, this news.
3: 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Iranian state media says the country's Revolutionary Guard attacked U.S. bases in Jordan with ballistic missiles in response to the U.S. military attack on 2 Iranian launchers on Larak Island.